0: according to a race call from the Associated Press. Hilton will face former State Attorney General and U.S. Health Secretary Javier Becerra, a Democrat who secured his nomination last week. Hilton was born in the United Kingdom and worked as an advisor to former British Prime Minister David Cameron. President Trump endorsed him in April. There are nearly twice as many Democrats as Republicans registered in California. No Republican candidate has won statewide in nearly 20 years. Voters across Maine, Nevada, South Carolina, and North Dakota are weighing in on primary elections today, but much of the political world will be focused on Maine's high-stakes U.S. Senate contest. The state is a central part of Democrats' hope to win back the Senate this fall, as NPR's Sage Miller explains.
1: If Democrats have any chance at winning the Senate majority in November, picking up Maine is all but necessary. That requires flipping the seat away from Republican Senator Susan Collins. She's held the position for 30 years, largely because of her more moderate stance on the Hill. She isn't a Trump loyalist, but she is still a Republican, which means the president's unpopularity nationally and in the state could hurt her. But she's been here before. She's won many competitive elections. And Democrats want this seat. They need this seat.
0: NPR's Sage Miller reporting. The U.S. says it has begun launching what it calls self-defense strikes against Iran. According to a statement from Central Command, it's in response to yesterday's downing of a U.S. Army Apache helicopter and, quote, the mission is a proportional response to unjustified Iranian aggression. NPR's Adipa Shivaram has more on the helicopter attack.
2: Yesterday evening, this helicopter with two pilots that was patrolling the Strait of Hormuz went down near the coast of Oman. And U.S. officials said that they were rescued about 2 hours later. Trump on social media today confirmed that it was, in fact, Iran that downed that helicopter and said the U.S., quote, must out of necessity respond to this attack. On Iran's side, the Speaker of Iran's parliament posted on X and said, quote, we prefer the language of diplomacy, but we speak other languages far more fluently. Break your commitments and we'll switch to what we speak best.
0: NPR's Deepa Shivaram reporting. At least 100 people have died from Ebola less than a month after authorities declared an outbreak of the disease in eastern Congo. Attacks on health workers from angry residents, skepticism among some locals, and armed conflict in hotspots continue to challenge efforts to stop the spread. Out of the 550 cases of the disease confirmed, there have been 101 deaths and 19 recoveries. The number of cases is believed to be higher because the outbreak was confirmed weeks late. Another sudden reversal for AI stocks sent Wall Street reeling today. This is NPR News.
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4: 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I'm Hank Adley with a look at today's KCBX news update. California would expand the number of nurses who can perform abortions under a bill advancing in the state legislature. Opponents like Mindy Herzl with Sierra Pregnancy and Health say the procedure is too dangerous for nurses.
5: Proponents say this bill addresses disparities in women's health care. Placing women in the hands of providers without adequate training and experience for these high-risk procedures does not close the gap, it widens it.
4: The measure allows advanced practice clinicians, or APCs, to perform abortions beyond the first trimester. That includes nurse practitioners, certified nurse midwives, and physician assistants. Assembly Majority Leader Cecilia Aguiar-Curry is the bill's author.
6: The reality is APCs receive extensive training and are equipped to provide these procedures.
4: The bill has passed the Senate Business Committee. It heads next to appropriations. New research from UC Santa Barbara shows that communities with six or fewer roads out of town experience much more deadly wildfires. Dr. Kat Fong was the lead author of the study. She's a researcher at the National Center for Ecological Analysis and Synthesis.
7: Things happen during evacuation and things happen during wildfires that we can't necessarily predict or account for. And some of those things are things like roadblocks, road congestion, and burnover events.
4: Fong says it's important for people fleeing wildfires to have multiple escape options, and six or more roads seems to be the, quote, striking threshold associated with fewer fatalities. The research team mapped wildfire

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Thanks for tuning in. I'm Hank Hadley with a look at tonight's KCBX weather forecast. It's currently 73 in King City, 75 in Paso Robles, 66 in Santa Maria, 70 in Santa Barbara, and here at the KCBX studios in San Luis Obispo, it's now 68 degrees. Look for mostly clear skies tomorrow afternoon after a few morning low clouds and fog, and warmer temperatures starting tomorrow and continuing through the work week. King City is expecting a high of 98 tomorrow. Paso Robles also 98, and Buellton 86 degrees. In the coastal valley, San Luis Obispo 86 and Santa Maria 85. Along the coast, Cambria 75, Pismo Beach 85, and Santa Barbara should see a high of 73 tomorrow. 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The Creative Quills Poetry Project presents an open mic on Sunday, June 21st from 2 to 4 p.m. at the Top Dog Cafe in Morro Bay. 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It's now 20 minutes past 5 o'clock.

0: It's All Things Considered from NPR News. I'm Ilse Chang.
1: And I'm Mary Louise Kelly. Coming up, a new novel by Dave Eggers.
0: It asks the question, what does it mean to be an artist?
2: Olympia knows the landscape of the business of art inside and out. This is just water that she feels very comfortable swimming in. And he never gets comfortable.
1: The novel Contrapposto. First the news.
3: Live from NPR News in Culver City, California, I'm Dwayne Brown. Israeli attacks on Lebanon's coastal city of Tyre have killed at least 8 people. Now, Israel is warning that it could strike the last remaining refuge for those still in the city. NPR's Jane Arraf has more.
4: Israel has been attacking Tyre for the past 2 weeks, saying it's targeting the militant group Hezbollah. But it left the mostly Christian section near the city's Roman port and areas around it untouched. Tuesday morning, Israel's military spokesman issued a warning in Arabic. Avihai Adrai said he was addressing residents of Tyre, including the Christian quarter and surrounding neighborhoods, urging them to evacuate urgently. He said the move was in response to Hezbollah attacks in Israel. Hezbollah has been fighting Israeli forces that have occupied southern Lebanon, but is also launching attacks on military targets in northern Israel. Tyre's UNESCO-listed heritage includes sites linked to Alexander the Great. Jane Arraf, NPR News, Beirut.
3: The Southern Poverty Law Center, based in Montgomery, Alabama, tracks extremism and hate groups across the country. Today, they released their annual report, as we hear from Vahini Shori.
5: The report found 1,263 active hate and extremist anti-government groups in 2025 across the United States. The report asserts that the hard right, quote, enjoyed unprecedented access across the federal government. It pointed at the White House press pool's replacement of journalists with hard right influencers and how frequently anti-immigrant and LGBTQ plus groups were represented in congressional hearings. SPLC also indicated that federal law enforcement officers who would otherwise be focused on domestic extremism have been shifted to immigration enforcement, including almost a quarter of all FBI agents. For NPR News, I'm Vahini Shori in Birmingham.
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6: 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I'm Hank Hadley with a look at today's KCBX News. A citizen-led initiative aimed at limiting building heights in Grover Beach is headed to the voters in November. KCBX's Gabriela Fernandez has more.
7: The Grover Beach City Council voted unanimously to place the measure on the November ballot rather than adopt it outright. The initiative would cap building heights at about 40 feet and change requirements for mixed-use developments. Local residents gathered more than 1,100 signatures, exceeding the requirement for the City Council to review it. Mayor Cassie Dee said the issue deserves a citywide vote.
8: This is very important in our democratic process, and this is very, very real. The state, the Housing Crisis Act, the housing element law, this is very, very real, and it has citywide impacts. So the city should be able to vote on this.
7: Several council members and staff said they are concerned about growth and warned the measure could create conflicts with state housing laws. Before the November election, the city will move forward with an impact analysis and form an ad hoc committee to meet with supporters of the initiative and state housing officials. For KCBX News, I'm Gabriela Fernandez.
6: 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The free event brings together LGBTQ communities and allies across San Luis Obispo County. A museum representative says everyone is invited to glitter, gather, and gather in a space filled with pride, belonging, and community spirit. You must RSVP by Friday to attend the event, which is on Tuesday, June 16th. 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

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Thanks for tuning in. I'm Hank Hadley with a look at tonight's KCBX weather forecast. It's currently 71 degrees now in King City, 73 in Paso Robles, 64 in Santa Maria, 68 in Santa Barbara, and here at KCBX in San Luis Obispo, it is now 65 degrees. Look for mostly clear skies starting tomorrow afternoon with some morning low clouds and fog. A warming trend is in effect through the end of the work week starting tomorrow. King City is expecting a high of 98 degrees tomorrow, as is Paso Robles. Buellton will see a high of 86. In the coastal valley, San Luis Obispo 86 and Santa Maria 85. Along the coast, Cambria 75, Pismo Beach 85, and Santa Barbara 73 degrees. 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
2: Live from NPR News in Washington, I'm Ryland Barton. Congress has approved roughly $70 billion to fund immigration enforcement through the rest of President Trump's term. That's despite objections from Democrats who tried to block more money for ICE and Border Patrol over concerns about their tactics. NPR's Sam Greenglass reports.
3: The 214-212 House vote caps a months-long debate over immigration policy sparked when officers killed two U.S. citizens in Minneapolis. Democrats secured none of the additional

0: Border Patrol tens of billions of dollars with few strings. Sam Greenglass, NPR News, Washington.
1: The U.S. is planning a quarantine facility in Kenya for Americans who've been exposed to Ebola. It sparked protests within the country. Ari Daniel describes the Trump administration's thinking.
2: The facility is intended for a 21-day voluntary quarantine. If someone remains asymptomatic, they can travel freely. But if not, they may be transported elsewhere for treatment. The State Department says their top priority is, quote, protecting the health of the American people and preventing this Ebola outbreak from reaching our shores. But Nahid Bedelia, who directs Boston University's Center on Emerging Infectious Diseases, has strong reservations.
3: This is a bad idea. They should just transport people back. It's cheaper, it's safer, it's better for Americans overall.
2: And that's because, she argues, these individuals could have access to higher quality medical care in the U.S., where they'd be more likely to survive any resulting complications. For NPR News, I'm Ari Daniel.
1: NASA has named the crew of Artemis 3 embarking on a highly complex mission next year. Central Florida Public Media's Brendan Byrne reports.
4: NASA's Randy Bresnik is commanding the mission, along with fellow astronauts Frank Rubio and Andre Douglas as mission specialists. European Space Agency astronaut Luca Parmitano will serve as mission pilot. Their mission will test the Orion spacecraft's ability to dock with two lunar landers, designed by SpaceX and Blue Origin. While the mission is staying in low Earth orbit, the future of NASA's lunar plans depend on the success of Artemis 3. Commander Randy Bresnik.
5: Now, spaceflight is hard, and that's why the most important Artemis mission will always be the next Artemis mission.
4: Despite an explosion at its launch pad last month, Blue Origin said it will be ready to launch its lander for this mission next year. SpaceX continues to develop its landing vehicle, completing a 12th test flight of Starship last month. For NPR News, I'm Brendan Byrne in Orlando.
1: And this is NPR News from Washington.
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7: 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I'm Hank Hadley with a look at today's KCBX News. The Senate Business Committee has approved a bill expanding the number of nurses who can perform abortions in California. Assembly Majority Leader Cecilia Aguiar-Curry is the author. She says the measure allows nurse practitioners, certified nurse midwives, and physician assistants to perform abortions beyond the first trimester.
8: They're already safely providing a range of reproductive health care services in California today. However, current law puts outdated limits on what these providers can do, regardless of their training or their patients' needs.
7: Opponents like Dr. Vanson Wong says allowing nurses to perform first trimester abortions is safe.
9: However, a second trimester procedure is an entirely different one with higher risks of life-threatening complications such as hemorrhage, intestinal perforation, and sepsis.
7: The bill heads next to appropriations. New research from UC Santa Barbara shows that communities with six or fewer roads out of town experience much more deadly wildfires. Dr. Kat Fong was the lead author of the study. She's a researcher at the National Center for Ecological Analysis and Synthesis.
10: Things happen during evacuation and things happen during wildfires that we can't necessarily predict or account for. And some of those things are things like roadblocks, road congestion, and burnover events.
7: Fong says it's important for people fleeing wildfires to have multiple escape options. The research team mapped wildfire risks around the country. Cayucos and Morro Bay both have elevated risk and six or fewer exit routes. KCBX News continues tomorrow during Morning Edition from 5 to 9 a.m. This is listener-supported public radio. 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
11: 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I'm Elsa Chang in Culver City, California.
12: And I'm Mary Louise Kelly in Washington. China and North Korea vowed to breathe new life into their alliance at a summit in Pyongyang today. China's leader Xi Jinping visited North Korea for the first time in nearly 7 years. He was greeted with a lavish welcome.
13: that welcome and the

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That was Marfa with Daisy. It's a single they released pretty recently. And then before that, Jay Jackson with Daddy Tried. That is one of her newest singles and was obviously based on a little spinoff of the Merle Haggard original tune, Mama Tried. Beautiful song. Love Jay Jackson. Such an awesome local talent that is kind of going back and forth between Santa Margarita and Nashville. So check that song out. Play it, stream it, support it. Hopefully there is a show coming up with her locally and her full band. She just got married to her amazing husband, and he's a great, incredible musician as well. So a great duo. That was Jay Jackson. Before that, the Cormorants. Cormorants is Clay Finch from Mapache. It's his new band. Mapache is his old band. And this song is called Cormorant Queen. It's actually a with Seamus, if you remember the band Pacific Range, Seamus was the basically a singer-songwriter and lead vocalist, guitarist for Pacific Range. Love that band. And they are not a band anymore, but Seamus is playing with Clay, and they complement each other very nicely. Before that, the Great North Special, Toke T Breakdown off of Cali Thump Parade. The Great North Special, awesome band from Southern California, the Laguna Beach area. And they are going to be playing at the Slow Blue Rock on June 26th. It's a Friday. And the Mad Alchemist Liquid Light Show is going to be coming into town for that show. If you haven't seen the Mad Alchemist, it's awesome. It'll take you right back to like the 70s, the liquid lights. He does it live. A bunch of projectors. He brings like 15 projectors. Uses our LED wall. And it's just a beautiful experience from start to finish. So June 26th, you can catch the Great North Special at Sobey Rock with the Mad Alchemist. This is Central Coast Public Radio, KCPX. My name is Ryan. The show is Jukebox Revival. I'm with you till 8 p.m. tonight. Stay tuned after my show for Picking Up the Tempo with Laura, and head over to kcbx.org when you get a chance to check out all the stuff we have to offer over there. 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That's what we got. Awesome. Well, I just want to remind everybody also, and you'll hear about it a lot because it's coming up here very quickly. The Live Oak Music Festival is here, and we're so excited for it. LiveOakFest.org is where you get your tickets. It's our biggest fundraiser of the year, and the lineup is stacked, like always. 3 days from June 19th, 2021, out there at El Choro Campgrounds, and such a fun time. I don't even know where to start with the lineup. It's so good, but we'll just go for the Friday headliner, Neil Francis. Las Cafeteras basically warms the stage up for Neil Francis on Friday. Then you got the Brothers Comatose Saturday night with Jackie Venson right before them. And then Sunday, Charlie Musselwhite and GA20 are closing out the festival Sunday night. And then Uncle Lucius is right before them. So there's six bands that are incredible right there. And I'll get into more of the lineup and play a couple tracks from some Live Oak artists. So yeah, go to liveoakfest.org, grab your tickets. You know you want to. There's so much fun to be had out there. And I will be out there all weekend. Would love to give you a high five, dance around a little bit, all smiles, and just sharing the amazing energy that festival always brings this community every year. Sweet. Well, let's jump into another set of music here. This is Father John Misty with a new one called The Payoff. And you know how much I love Father John Misty. I've seen the song live already a couple times, and the single just came out. So this is Father John Misty, The Payoff. Enjoy.

out. Before that was Buck Meek with Gasoline off his album The Mirror, one half of Big Thief. And he'll be playing in Slow in December. December. That's far off. But it's December 13th at Slow Brew Rock. That's Buck Meek. And then Father John Misty with a brand new one, The Payoff. Great song. Amazing musician, as you know. Love that guy a lot. This is KCBX HD1 San Luis Obispo and KNBX HD1 San Ardo, streaming at kcbx.org. My name is Ryan. The show is Jukebox Revival. I'm with you till 8 p.m. tonight. And Laura's coming in for Picking Up the Tempo from 8 to 10. So stick around, hang out, and enjoy a peaceful evening. The weather is gorgeous out, and it looks like it's going to be a scorcher tomorrow. So just try and stay cool out here on the Central Coast. It's summer is here, and the kids are home. First week of summer, and it's that lull to where, like, we have all of our kids in summer camps, like various summer camps, like junior lifeguards and theater camps and whatnot. And it doesn't start till next week. So we got a week with the kids and we're adjusting with the work, house life. It's fun. It's nice having them around and the weather's super nice. So just soaking it all up. 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Awesome. Let's jump into some more music here. This is Mr. Bob Dylan. Boots of Spanish Leather, The Times They Are A-Changing. This is the alternate take at NYC 1963 off of Through the Open Windows, the Bootleg Series, Volume 18. Here's Bob Dylan. Enjoy.

Green Sky Bluegrass with special guest Nathaniel Rateliff, Past My Prime. Slapdragon before that with Artie One off their album Girl Dinner. In Slapdragon is playing the Live Oak Music Festival. That's going to be a great set, and that's taking place June 19th through the 21st out there at El Choro Campgrounds. And it's going to be so much fun. Go to liveoakfest.org to get your tickets. I just can't speak highly enough about how good and fun that festival is and how supportive you can be to the community just by buying a ticket and hanging out. That particular band, Slapdragon, plays on Sunday on the KCBX main stage from 1 p.m. to 2:15 p.m. A little bit of bluegrass, disco, R&B. I don't know how you can't love that, because I sure do. And then kicking that set off was Bob Dylan with The Boots of Spanish Leather, The Times They Are of Changing, an alternate take from NYC 1963. This is KCBX serving San Luis Obispo, Southern Monterey, and Santa Barbara counties, in Avila Beach and Shell Beach and Pismo Beach. We're at 90.9. We're in Cayucas and Northern Morro Bay at 91.1 FM. In Soledad, Salinas, Greenfield, Lockwood, and King City, we're at 91.7. And in Los Alamos, Orchid, Vandenberg Village, Lompoc, we're at 95.1. 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Cool. Let's jump into another set of music here. This is the KCBX featured album of the week. Jose Gonzalez, Against the Dying of the Light, is the album, and the song is called A Perfect Storm. Enjoy.

Grigory Allen Isakoff and Sylvanesso teamed up for that version, Mazzy Star cover, Fade Into You. Pretty mesmerizing. I was just zoning out here in the studio. My 9-year-old daughter loves that original, the Mazzy Star version of that song. And I was like going through just music that I'm trying to like expand my horizons on things. And I discovered that. I was like, I got to play that. That's a good version of that song. Before that, Colter Wall, The Longer You Hold On. Chaparral and Sierra Farrell with When It Snows in Texas. And congratulations to Zella Day and Jesse Woods. They it's interesting because they teamed up for the band Chaparral. Great, great, great band, country alt type music. They both separately had great careers in music. And when they teamed up, it was they wrote a bunch of incredible songs, and you could tell there was obviously like a romance going on, and you never know where that's gonna go. But they ended up having an amazing looking wedding out there in Pioneer Town over the weekend, 1950s inspired wedding, and it looks beautiful. The pictures look awesome, and they look just so happy. So congrats to them. It'll be really cool to see them continue to produce incredible music together. They're quite a duo, and their band's awesome too. Love to have them back. They played Slow Rock and early this year. I think it was like February or March or something. But yeah, congrats to them. Before that was Jose Gonzalez, the KCBX featured album of the week. A Perfect Storm is a song, and the album is called Against the Dying of the Light. That's a great album from start to finish. You should check it out. That is Jose Gonzalez. This is Central Coast Public Radio, KCBX. My name is Ryan. The show is Jukebox Revival. I'm here till 10 o'clock. Got a little bit less than a half hour left. Stay tuned for Picking Up the Tempo with Laura. And once again, head over to kcbx.org to get whatever information you need. Go to liveoakfest.org to grab your tickets to the festival coming up here June 19th through the 21st. And I am just so excited. We're locking down all our plans for, you know, getting the trailer out there and just tighten everything up, getting our camping gear ready. So I hope you guys are doing the same. I look forward to seeing you out there at El Choro Regional Park. Awesome. Let's jump into some more music here. This is Jonathan Wilson, and Jonathan Wilson is a great producer, amazing producer, and used to tour a lot more than he does now. He hasn't really toured much at all. He was doing a lot of his solo stuff from basically 2008 to, I would say, like 2019-20. COVID slowed him down for sure. He was touring with Roger Waters in the David Gilmour role, singing like David's parts and playing his guitar pieces. But this was a show he did at Bonnaroo in 2014. It's the Spotify Sessions live from Bonnaroo, and this is Desert Raven. I don't know if you've heard of Jonathan Wilson. If you haven't, then it is just absolutely a must that you check his music out. It is amazing and one of my favorite artists of our time. So this is Desert Raven, live from Bonnaroo 2014. Jonathan Wilson, enjoy.

It was Joy Oladokun, Nothing Comes Easy. Beautiful song, a newer single from her. And then Johnny Blue Skies, a.k.a. Sturgill Simpson, If the Sun Never Rises. Before that was Parlor Greens with West Memphis is the name of the song. And Parlor Greens is playing the Live Oak Music Festival. That is on Sunday, towards the end. I think it's the last set on Stage 2. And let me guess. In fact, it is. It is from 3:30 to 4:45 on Stage 2 on the 21st, Father's Day. And I'll tell you one thing, that's like some funk, soul, jazz type stuff. You will see me front and center there grooving down on Father's Day. So if you want to just congregate together for that set, then be my guest. Let's all boogie together. That's going to be a really, really good set. I'm super excited. Parlor Greens. And then before that, Jonathan Wilson with his Life from Bonnaroo 2014 Spotify session. That was Desert Raven. This is Listener Supported Public Radio, KCBX. My name is Ryan. I got a little bit more time. I think like one song left for you. I wanted to just thank everybody for always listening and supporting. It means a lot, not just to me, but to the entire KCBX family. You literally keep us in existence, and without your support, we would have been gone many, many decades ago. So thank you for that. And there's community events that pop up here and there, which is a fun way to just connect with the KCBX staff in person. And there's one thing coming up here, which is pretty cool, at the Slow Grange. So join the Slow Grange and KCBX for a good old-fashioned pancake breakfast this Sunday morning from 8 to 11 at the Grange Hall, 2880 Broad Street, right here in San Luis Obispo. 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And yeah, one last time, head over to liveoakfest.org to grab your tickets for the festival June 19th through the 21st, and go to kcbx.org to check out everything we have to offer there. Thank you for listening so much. This is my last song. It's Little Joe and Mary to Krungbin is the band off of the Universal Smiles Upon You. And I appreciate you listening. I'll see you next Tuesday. Peace, love, happiness, all that good stuff. Take care of one another. Enjoy.

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And welcome tonight to Picking Up the Tempo. My name's Laura. Thanks to Ryan for that great show before us. Tonight, got something special planned. It's covers, all covers, Americana country, alt country, alt indie folk, you name it. But we got covers coming right at you. First of all, Just Like Heaven by You Know Who, The Cure, done by the Infinite String Duster Band.

And that is She's a Rainbow, done by Molly Tuttle. But originally, it was by the Rolling Stones. Regarded as a kind of psychedelic classic from 1967. That was their sixth album, The Satanic Majestic Request. And I thought it was kind of interesting. You know, I wasn't listening to it quite then, but in 1967. But they said, Keith Richards said, "Sometimes I think it was a miracle we produce anything with all the emotional upheavals within the group. But it was time for another Stones album." So that kind of sums up a lot of bands, you know, if you think about it. Okay, and before that, we heard, let's see, I still haven't found what I'm looking for. Sarah Gerard did that version, U2, originally. And at the top was Just Like Heaven with the infamous String Dusters and The Cure song. All right, this is Picking Up the Tempo. My name is Laura, and let's just keep this music going right here on our kind of spring summer cover show. Next up, we have the song No Rain. This is done by Blind Melon in 1992, and this is a version by Della May.

And that is the song Royals by the Dirty Grass Players. And the Royals was originally written by Lord, the New Zealand artist, and Joe Little in 2013. Before that, we heard the song Valerie, done by the Brothers Comatose, and originally made kind of very famous by Amy Winehouse, but originally written by the Zootons, another English rock band. And the infamous story is in 2007, when it came out, Amy Winehouse also put it out by producer Mark Ronson working with her. But the story is that the Zootons, they're like, yeah, she ran down the street at a party and told us, oh, I love your song, I want to cover it. And they're like, yeah, but you know what? Lightning doesn't strike twice. We already had a hit with it. So, but then the guy from the Zootons is like, yeah, I got very wealthy off her doing our cover. So anyway, before that, what do we hear? Sierra Hull with All I Need Is You. And that was written by Johnny Holiday and Eddie Reeves. And at the top was Della May doing the cover of No Rain. Right here on Picking Up the Tempo. And No Rain was Blind Melon, 1992. My name's Laura. Reach out to me at laura@kcbx.org. I hope your evening is going really well this Tuesday night. And you're listening to KCBX. We are listener-supported public radio. You can find us at 90.1 right here at the station in San Luis Obispo, or 95.1 down in Vanden. I say down because, you know, I don't know. That's just what we do. But there is no up or down. We know that. But to the south of me, you can find us at 95.1. And to the north of where I currently am, it's 91.7 Greenfield, Salinas, and hello, Soledad. Okay, so let's do something different here. Let's go into a different mode, because you know I realize it's super easy to cover songs in bluegrass and make them sound so different and wonderful. And so we're going to do something a little else here. So here's Depeche Mode song from 1989. Martin Gore wrote it, and then Johnny Cash covered it in, gosh, what year did he cover it? I don't know. But it was made a hit by Johnny Cash and his song Personal Jesus. So here we go.

Someone told me long ago, there's a calm before the storm. I know.

And that is Willie Nelson and his daughter Paula doing Have You Ever Seen the Rain, originally written by John Fogerty of Creedence Clearwater Revival that came out in 1970. Then we heard David Ruffin doing Rainy Night in Georgia from 1969, originally written by Tony White and put out by Tony White, but before that we heard Indigo Girls doing Midnight Train to Georgia, written by J.D. Weatherly and made famous by Gladys Knight and the Pips in 1973. And Civil Wars doing Billie Jean, written by Michael Jackson and Quincy Jones. And let's see, when did that one come out? Well, here it is, 1983. I thought I'd make a list, you know, make it really, you know, easy for me to see, but there's so much on this list. It's like, oh my God, I get confused when I look at it. All right. And then Personal Jesus was at the top. That was Johnny Cash and written by Depeche Mode. This is Picking Up the Tempo. My name's Laura, and we are just kind of doing a cover show here and picking them out as I go along, trying to get a theme going, and I got a great set coming up for you next. But this is KCBX HD1 San Luis Obispo, KBX HD1 San Ardo, streaming at kcbx.org, listener-supported public radio. And thanks for joining me tonight. And, you know, it's not too late to get your tickets to the Live Oak Music Festival, so check our community calendar at kcbx.org and Live Oak Fest at .org. All right, coming up next here, we have a set of, I mean, I really like Glen Campbell, I got to confess, you know, but I also like when other people do his songs, but most of these songs weren't even written by Glen Campbell. So we're going to start with Gentle on My Mind, which came out in 1967, written by a guy named John Hartford. He put out the song originally, but, you know, I've listened to his version, and then you listen to Glen Campbell's version, and they're very similar, but something about how Glen Campbell sang it just came alive. It just came alive. But we're not going to hear Glen Campbell's version because you've already heard it. We're going to hear Alison Krauss doing it, and we're going to hear Billy Bragg and Joe Henry doing it. So we got a couple different versions right here on Picking Up the Tempo. Thanks for joining me tonight.

Whoops, here we go. That's Brandi Carlile doing Take Me Home Country Roads, written by John Denver in 1971 and hit the number two in the Billboard chart. And, you know, it's funny how a song can just take over and people just, oh my God, that's the song. I just love that. And it kind of reflects a feeling of that time. Like, I'm not sure if Take Me Home Country Roads came out now, if people would pay that much attention to it. But, okay, before that, we heard three different versions of Gentle on My Mind. The last one was by Elvis Presley. Amazingly enough, he did a bunch of John Hartford songs, and he covered that and completely different than Elvis Presley that you think of. We heard Billy Bragg and Joe Henry's version, and we heard Alison Krauss's version at the top. And this is Picking Up the Tempo. My name's Laura. Every Tuesday night, you can find me right here from 8 to 10 on KCBX. This is listener-supported public radio serving San Luis Obispo, Southern Monterey, and Santa Barbara counties. And I'm glad to have you with me tonight listening along. All right, so we're going to change it up and go with a little kind of a country sound. And here we have Hudson Freeman. He is a kind of newer country artist, and he is doing a cover, Rolling Stones cover, called, Wild, you know this one, Wild Horses.

And that is The Wait live. And The Wait is by the band, written by the band, Robbie Robertson and all the other people in the band. But nobody knows exactly who wrote it, since they're all not with us anymore. But that version was a live version with Mavis Staples, Joan Osborne singing, Keb Mo, Buddy Miller, Patty Griffin, Emmylou Harris, Michael McDonald, Glenn Hansard, Aaron Neville. So that was a pretty cool version. Before that, we heard something from an old Disney show, Lemonade Mouth, a country version of that called She's So Gone by Dasha, the country artist. Josiah and the Bonnevilles, the country artist, with his song Good Luck Babe, which was written in 2024 and made famous by Chappell Roan. And Hudson Freeman doing the Rolling Stones' Wild Horses. And this is Picking Up the Tempo. My name's Laura. Thanks for joining me tonight right here on KSBX. This is listener-supported public radio serving San Luis Obispo, Southern Monterey, and Santa Barbara counties. We're going to go for a set of covers of Bob Dylan songs. So the first one we're going to listen to is The Times They Are Changing, live from 1992. This is off of Bob Dylan's 1963 album, kind of his civil rights protest album. This is done by Tracy Chapman.

And that is the song Woke Up This Morning Thinking About Jesus, written by B.B. King and Jules Taub. And I was just looking at it was written back in 1953, first recorded in 1952. So it was written before that. But so many people did the song. King Curtis, Etta James, the list, I just keep scrolling down of the list. Tina Turner. So, you know, when a song hits, it really hits, I guess, is the moral of that story. So that one particular version was done by Buddy Miller and Jeff Tweedy working together. Susan Tedeschi with Don't Think Twice, It's All Right. Bob Dylan's song from The Freewheeling, Bob Dylan, written in 1962. We heard Buckets of Rain from 1975, Blood on the Tracks, done by Nico Case. And at the top was Tracy Chapman with The Times Are Changing, her 1992 version of his 1963 song. And this is Picking Up the Tempo. My name's Laura, and thanks for joining me tonight. Be sure to stay tuned for Sal Espana and Beyond the Fringe. Coming up right here at 10 o'clock, we got about 10 minutes left of music. So let's see, what have I got for you? Well, first of all, I want to let you know you're tuning in from Paso Robles, Santa Maria, or right here in San Luis Obispo, or streaming somewhere far beyond the Central Coast. I am glad you're here. So thank you for being a KCBX listener. It means a lot to me. Feel free to reach out to me at laura@kcbx.org. I love hearing from people and what you like to listen to and what's some of the new music you like. So I can learn from you as well. I learn a lot from my listeners. So thanks for picking up the tempo with me tonight. And I will see you right here next week, next Tuesday at 8 o'clock. And remember, if you like this music and it makes you feel good, then do us all a favor and spread that good feeling tomorrow when you go out. Say something nice to someone. Hey, I like your shirt. Or have a nice day. Those things go a long way. All right, our last songs are Harvest Moon featuring AJ Lee and the Blue Summit. We're going to listen to Dancing in the Moonlight, one of my old favorite songs, a bluegrass version, and we're going to see what else we can fit in. So right here on KCBX, Central Coast Public Radio.

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Good evening. It's Tuesday. It's 10 o'clock. It's time for Beyond the Fringe. I'm your host, Sal Espana. Tonight, we bring you another assorted mix of progressive rock and electronic music for your enjoyment, including not one, not two, but three birthdays we are celebrating this week, including the wonderful musical legend Suzanne Ciani. She turned 80 years old, I believe it was yesterday. So we'll be celebrating her music in a little while. But right now we're going to kick off, as we like to do, with something semi-acoustic. So here's Marshall Crenshaw from his latest album, From the Hellhole. This track is Stranger and Stranger.

Music by Jose Gonzalez from the KCBX featured album of the week, Against the Dying of the Light. We heard the track Losing Game. And ahead of that, we heard Emily Wells from her album Promise. We heard Antidote. Rachel Dadd ahead of that from Kaleidoscope. We heard River Spirit. And we kicked off the set and the program with Marshall Crenshaw and Stranger and Stranger. 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Tickets and information are at libero.org. Up next, leaping fully into the progressive rock portion of tonight's program, here's the Italian band Melting Clock from their album Altrove. This is Altrove Part 2.

Music from the band is IZZ. They're based out of Long Island, New York. From their 2015 release, Everlasting Instant, we heard Keep Away. Ahead of that, Haven of Echoes. From their latest album, Memento Vivere, we heard Assimilation. And we kicked off that set with Melting Clock and Altrove Part 2. 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Up next, music from the ESP Project. They have a brand new album coming out in 2 weeks, but until then, I have other stuff I can play. So here from their 2018 release, 22 Layers of Sunlight, we're going to hear the opening two tracks, God of Denial, The Code, and Algorithm. Sit back and enjoy ESP Project.

rise from the dark abyss. Grow even harder. Will I have the strength for another? For I feel I have none left. My thoughts, my lungs, my hands, they feel as if made of lead, as if I were already sinking.

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We heard Hands Made of Lead. And ahead of that, a double shot of music from the ESP Project. We heard God of Denial, The Code, and Algorithm. 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We're going to kick off the second hour of tonight's program, staying with the progressive rock for a little while longer, and then we're going to start to celebrate some birthdays. But right now, here's Aesthesis. They're a band out of France. Their latest album is entitled Out of Step. This track is Connection.

Music by Enigmatic Sound Machines from their latest album entitled Imperfect Silence. We heard The Distance Between Here and Now. And ahead of that, Vima from Veisti Million Yo. We heard Per Honen, and we started off the set with this thesis and connection. You are listening to Beyond the Fringe right here on Central Coast Public Radio, KCBX. We're going to slide into the electronic music portion of tonight's program. Just a reminder, we celebrate Suzanne Ciani's birthday in just a little bit, and we have another birthday before that and another birthday after that. But right now, we're going to make that transition courtesy of Mr. Byron Metcalf from his latest album, Spiral Exchange. This is Wild Abandon.

From the album Tibet, that's music by Deborah Martin and Cheryl Gallagher, and we heard the track Seeker and Sought. And June 12th is Cheryl Gallagher's birthday, so an early happy birthday to Cheryl. Thank you for all that. Ahead of that, Madhavi Devi, who is actually Cheryl Gallagher under a different name. From her album entitled The Truth of Being, we heard Breakthrough, and we kicked off that set with Byron Metcalf and Wild Abandon. You are listening to Beyond the Fringe right here on KCBX, serving San Luis Obispo, Southern Monterey, and Santa Barbara counties. As we mentioned earlier, synth legend Suzanne Ciani turned 80 years old this week. She's born June 4th, 1946. If you don't know her, well, get the Google going, because she's a landmark electronic music recorder, musician, composer, going back to the 60s. But she's most famous for an album she put out in the 80s entitled Seven Waves, and we're going to hear side two of that old disc, but digitally now. So here is Waves 5, 6, and 7 from Suzanne Ciani.

0: Suzanne Ciani from her album Seven Waves. We heard the fifth wave, the sixth wave, and the seventh wave. Happy 80th birthday to Suzanne Ciani. You are listening to Beyond the Fringe right here on KCBX HD1 San Luis Obispo and KMBX HD1 San Ardo. 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We'll be back with more music right after this.
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0: As I mentioned earlier, we're celebrating birthdays right now. It's midnight, so it's June 10th. Today is Chris Russell's birthday, another Spotted Peccary artist. And so we're going to hear a couple of tracks. We're going to start off with a track from his album titled Echo. And it is from, I can't read the font, it's like about 5 years old. And then we'll play a track off of his brand new one. So here is Chris Russell and the track Sparse. Happy birthday, Chris.

Chris Russell from his 2026 Spotted Peccary release entitled Lumen. We hear the track Particles of Light. And ahead of that, more Chris Russell from his album Echo. We heard Sparse. And again, today, Wednesday, June 10th, is Chris Russell's birthday. So thank you and happy birthday, Chris. Up next, music from Joystick from their latest Sinfera record label release entitled Circuitscape. This is Superposition.

Barry Schaefer from his latest album, Ambient Ether. We hear the track Ether. And ahead of that, Joystick with Superposition. You're listening to Beyond the Fringe right here on listener-supported public radio, KCBX. We're going to start to pick up the tempo as we head to Overnight Jazz. We're going to start that process courtesy of a new release by John Durant, Colin Edwin, and Chris Maitland. They have a new album out entitled The Baldock Transmission. This is Transmission Resumed.

From the album, The Baldock Transmission, that's new music by John Durant, Colin Edwin, and Chris Maitland. And we hear the track Transmission Resumed. Just about time for Beyond the Fringe to head on out of here. I'd like to thank everybody for listening tonight and every Tuesday night from 10 to 1. We'll be back next week with more eclectic music. We're going to leave you tonight with music from Charlie Ballantyne. His latest album is entitled East by Midwest. And here is his take on the Beatles classic, Tomorrow Never Knows. Thanks for listening. Stay safe out there. And we'll see you next time.

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We'd like to thank you for listening. And now enjoy some overnight jazz.

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2: Hi there, I'm Thane Maynard. I spent my youth in Central Florida swimming in lakes and rivers, even at night. We didn't have a care in the world because gators were nowhere to be seen in my hometown in the 1960s. Well, honey, that has changed. The American alligator is one of the most successful wildlife comeback stories in history. By the early 1900s, alligator populations had declined sharply due to overhunting for their hides, habitat loss, and lack of environmental protection. By the 1950s, the species was near extinction in much of its range. In response, the U.S. government listed the American alligator under the Endangered Species Act, making it illegal to hunt or sell them. This protection, along with wetland conservation and regulated management programs, allowed alligator populations to recover steadily over the following decades. By 1987, the species had rebounded so successfully that it was removed from the endangered list. Today, American alligators inhabit coastal wetlands, rivers, lakes, and swamps across the southeastern United States. The current population is estimated to be about 5 million alligators, with Florida and Louisiana hosting the largest numbers.
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0: Happened in Congress. The Republican-controlled House of Representatives approved legislation in favor of unions. Some Republicans joined Democrats to approve it. Many people who vote to form a union discover that it takes them a very long time to get a contract, and this legislation would force employers to negotiate and get the government involved if a deal is not reached within 90 days. NPR's Andrea Hsu reports.
1: The bill is called the Faster Labor Contracts Act, and it would do just that, speed up the time it takes newly unionized workers to get a contract, which is the whole point of unionizing. The average time is 465 days, according to Bloomberg Law, but sometimes it's way longer. Though Starbucks baristas and Amazon warehouse workers who unionized more than 4 years ago, they still don't have contracts. New Jersey Democrat Donald Norcross sponsored the bill. He's a union electrician.
2: So I'm proud to rise in support of what would be the most impactful protection for workers' rights in nearly 100 years.
1: His bill seeks to give companies a deadline. It requires employers to start contract negotiations within 10 days of a union election. And if no deal is reached after 90 days, either side can call in federal mediators. If another 30 days pass with no deal, a panel of three arbitrators would settle the matter, taking into consideration things like the employer's financial health and the worker's cost of living. Gregory Hoff says the strict time limits on negotiations are a problem. He's general counsel for an association representing chief human resource officers at Fortune 500 companies.
3: Sometimes these things do take time, as frustrating as that is.
1: Union contracts can be hundreds of pages long, he says, and they may be in place for years.
3: So it's very, very important to get these things right the first time. It's not their fault, but it's unreasonable to expect that the government arbitrator would have a better idea of what's going on the ground than people who actually work there, along with their union representatives, along with the employer.
1: Norcross got this bill to the House floor through a procedural tactic known as a discharge petition. In the end, 20 Republicans joined Democrats in approving it. Now it's on to the Senate, where so far it has the support of three Republicans. It needs 60 votes to pass. Andrea Hsu, NPR News.
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4: 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Coming up on Morning Edition, Microsoft founder Bill Gates is set to address his relationship with convicted sex offender Jeffrey Epstein in front of the Republican-led House Oversight Committee. We'll learn more about that coming up on Morning Edition in about 15 minutes. Central Coast weather, temperatures will rise up to about 15 degrees above our early June normals today. It's already pretty warm out. In our inland valleys, we are looking at a high in Soledad of about 93, Paso Robles 98, Los Osos should reach 90. Rather, Los Olivos should reach 90. In our coastal valleys, San Luis Obispo, the high of 87. Same thing for Santa Maria, 87 degrees. San Luis Obispo County beaches, Cambria could reach 76. Morro Bay, 73, and along Santa Barbara's south coast, 73 degrees downtown Santa Barbara. And then tomorrow along the central coast, we're expecting increasing onshore flow, and that'll drive the temperatures down a bit to close out the week, a little cooler. We are expecting marine layer clouds today and tomorrow before becoming more widespread through the weekend. Well, this is Morning Edition, and the time is now 6:21. We're here till 9 o'clock, and then Neil Losey takes over with the Morning Cup with music until noon.
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6: I'm Michelle Martin.
7: And I'm A. Martinez. Before the 1990s, record labels almost never scouted the Seattle area. In isolation, a local scene developed. The music was dark, it was loud, and for a short while, it changed rock music. The band that opened doors for everybody in the grunge scene was Soundgarden. They were the first to sign to a major label, and their story is told in a new memoir by founding guitarist Kim Thayil. From their indie beginnings to their peak with Black Hole Sun to the death of lead singer Chris Cornell.

0: Now, you're working on one last Soundgarden album with Chris Cornell's voice. What can you tell us about that?
1: We're in the process of writing for an album, and we're in the process of recording material for the album when Chris passed. Chris was demoing vocals for these songs to share melodic and lyrical ideas. So we had a lot of things to work with. We didn't have a complete set, and it required that the surviving members of the band all complete their work. We're very proud, and it's easily the most evocative emotionally of anything we've ever done. And at the same time, we're very proud and very satisfied with what we're doing.
0: Well, we'll look forward to it when it comes out. That's Kim Thiele, guitarist with Soundgarden. His new memoir is called A Screaming Life. Kim, thank you very much.
1: Thank you very much.
0: If you or someone you know is in crisis, call or text the National Suicide and Crisis Lifeline at 988. This is NPR News.
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2: 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Restrictions on nursing, on All Things Considered from NPR News.
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5: Live from NPR News in Washington, I'm Dave Mattingly. President Trump tells Fox News he may order U.S. airstrikes on Iran's power plants and bridges because Iran is taking too long to negotiate an end to the war. This follows the latest attacks between the two countries, sparked by Iran downing an American Apache helicopter near the Strait of Hormuz. Amid the war with Iran, inflation in the U.S. economy is at its highest level in more than 3 years. The Labor Department says consumer prices in May jumped 4.2% compared to the same month a year ago. The rise was led by higher energy prices. Republican and former Fox News commentator Steve Hilton is advancing to the November election in the California governor's race. Laura Fitzgerald with CAP Radio reports.
6: Hilton will face Democrat Javier Becerra, who served as California Attorney General and U.S. Health and Human Services Secretary in the Biden administration. That call is the end of the road for Democratic candidate Tom Steyer, who was vying for the second spot to face off with Becerra in a Dem-on-Dem race. California's top two primary system allows the top two vote earners to advance to the general regardless of their party. Steyer, a billionaire and former hedge fund manager, ran the most expensive gubernatorial campaign in state history, spending more than $200 million of his own money. For NPR News, I'm Laura Fitzgerald in Berkeley.
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4: It's 6:31 on Wednesday, June 10th. I'm Carol Tangeman with KCBX News. In the two races for Slo County Supervisor, Jim D'Antona in District 2 and Jimmy Paulding in District 4 are leading their opponents. D'Antona is ahead of Michael Aaron Woody by 7 percentage points. And incumbent Supervisor Paulding has a 9-point lead over Adam Verdin as of results posted late Tuesday afternoon. San Luis Obispo County's registrar will certify local election results by July 2nd. Following the county, California's Secretary of State will certify the final official election results on July 10th. And a citizen-led initiative aimed at limiting building heights in Grover Beach is headed to voters in November. KCBX's Gabriela Fernandez has more.
7: The Grover Beach City Council voted unanimously to place the measure on the November ballot rather than adopt it outright. The initiative would cap building heights at about 40 feet and change requirements for mixed-use developments. Local residents gathered more than 1,100 signatures, exceeding the requirement for the City Council to review it. Mayor Cassie Dee said the issue deserves a citywide vote.
8: This is very important in our democratic process, and this is very, very real. the state, the Housing Crisis Act, the housing element law, this is very, very real, and it has citywide impacts. So the city should be able to vote on this.
7: Several council members and staff said they are concerned about growth and warned the measure could create conflicts with state housing laws. Before the November election, the city will move forward with an impact analysis and form an ad hoc committee to meet with supporters of the initiative and state housing officials. For KCBX News, I'm Gabriela Fernandez.
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10: It's Morning Edition from NPR News. 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
11: And I'm Michelle Martin. Good morning. Microsoft co-founder Bill Gates is scheduled to appear before members of Congress today. He will take questions from the House Oversight Committee about his relationship with convicted sex offender Jeffrey Epstein. In February, his ex-wife, Melinda French Gates, spoke to NPR's Rachel Martin about emails and other communications involving her former husband that were included in the Epstein files released by the Justice Department. She said it brought back painful times in her marriage.
12: Whatever questions remain there of what I don't, can't even begin to know all of it, those questions are for those people and for even my ex-husband. They need to answer to those things, not me.
11: NPR's Ava Berger has been covering all this. Good morning, Ava.
13: Good morning, Michelle.
11: What is already known about Bill Gates' connection to Jeffrey Epstein?
13: Mm-hmm. Gates is one of many wealthy and high-profile people whose name appears in the Epstein file. His name appears hundreds of times in these files that were released by the Department of Justice. There's an email that indicates that Gates at one point traveled on Epstein's private plane, and there's photos of Gates with Epstein. What Melinda French Gates was responding to was emails in the files that Epstein appears to have sent to himself. They suggest that Bill Gates had additional affairs. He tried to get medication to treat a sexually transmitted infection, and was going to give her the medicine without her knowing. His representatives have said all of that is false. And as well, in an emailed statement to NPR in April, a spokesperson said Gates, quote, never witnessed or participated in any of Epstein's illegal conduct, and, quote, is looking forward to answering all the committee's questions to support their important work.
11: What is the committee expected to ask Gates about today?
13: Representative Robert Garcia, the lead Democrat on the committee, told reporters on Tuesday he's interested in what Gates knew about Epstein and who else was in Epstein's orbit, and why Gates had a relationship with Epstein after Epstein's 2008 conviction of sex crimes that involved minors. That's a notable date there. And according to the released emails, Gates met with Epstein multiple times after this conviction.
11: You know, we've seen quite a few high-profile people go to these closed-door transcribed interviews, including former Attorney General Pam Bondi last month. So what are we expecting to learn from this one?
13: Right, Michelle. As you said, it's closed door. So we won't know exactly what happens until the committee releases the transcript, which happens a few days later. That being said, these interviews usually last between 4 to 5 hours, and lawmakers are known to come out and give statements about what they are hearing. Survivors of Epstein's abuse say they want transparency in this investigation, like Annie Farmer. She testified in court that Epstein and his co-conspirator, Ghislaine Maxwell, sexually abused her when she was 16 years old. Here's what she's hoping for today.
14: What we've seen so far is that a lot of people have taken the stance of just wanting to cover for themselves and have not offered real information. And so I think with each person that comes, there's an opportunity to do something different. And I hope that he chooses to do that.
13: As for what might come from this interview, it's hard to say. None of the high-profile appearances so far, like Pam Bondi, have led to any new charges against people mentioned in the files. But committee chair James Comer, a Republican from Kentucky, said the committee has sent two names to the DOJ that they believe are worth further investigation.
11: And what's next in the committee's investigation?
13: The committee plans to hear from some other notable people mentioned in the Epstein files, like billionaire investor Leon Black and former Barclays CEO Jess Staley. And Representative Garcia also said last week that he wants to subpoena Acting Attorney General Todd Blanche and FBI Director Kash Patel about how they handled the files.
11: That is NPR's Ava Berger. Ava, thank you.
13: Thank you.
11: And let me note here that the Gates Foundation is a financial supporter of NPR.
10: China's President Xi Jinping visited North Korea's capital this week. NPR's Anthony Kuhn was covering a summit that was notable partly for what was not said. He joins us from South Korea. Hi there, Anthony.
15: Hey, Steve.
10: Okay, so the outside world mainly worries about North Korea because of its nuclear weapons. But we have no public indication that Xi brought this up. President Xi brought this up with Kim Jong-un, the leader of North Korea. Could they have discussed it privately?
15: It's certainly not impossible, but experts think it's unlikely and not so surprising. First of all, there's a cultural angle. China prefers to raise sensitive issues behind closed doors. They don't want to embarrass their hosts by airing it in public. China's leader Xi Jinping did raise the nuclear issue in 2019, but there's been a shift since about 2023, and they stopped mentioning denuclearization. Experts note that this does not mean that China has necessarily given up on denuclearization. It may be they feel it's, counterproductive to bring it up. So this is more of a tactical shift.
10: Okay, so let's talk about this meeting. The president of China goes across the border to their neighbor, brings a lot of people with him. Why a big delegation?
15: Well, Xi Jinping described his trip to North Korea as a sort of reset, a new starting point for China-North Korea ties. And experts take that to mean that China wants to reassert its influence with North Korea, which had waned since North Korea and Russia signed a mutual defense pact in 2024, and North Korea sent troops to help Russia fight Ukraine. Hmm. Now, Xi Jinping proposed restoring ties by ramping up engagement across the board from top-level political exchanges, economics, trade, culture, law enforcement, and even military ties. And he brought China's defense minister and other officials. Now, what's interesting is North Korea and state media did not mention the military cooperation. It's possible they're not comfortable about it, but it certainly raised eyebrows.
10: Well, this is really interesting. So North Korea is trying to play Russia off against China a little bit, trying not to be too dependent on China. Where does the United States fit into all of this?
15: Well, there are questions about how the U.S. should respond. And as you know, there's long been this debate on how to deal with North Korea. Some people advocate getting North Korea to unilaterally denuclearize first and then reward them with the lifting of sanctions, security guarantees, whatever. Others advocate a sort of phased arms control approach in which each move towards denuclearization is then rewarded and the two sides gradually build trust. So I spoke to Andrew Yeo, an Asia expert at the Brookings Institution in Washington, D.C. Here's how he sees it.
16: I think the sentiment has also changed in D.C., where we know that pushing denuclearization is not going to get you anywhere with North Korea. So why bring it up front?
15: And the shift is going on elsewhere. It seems the more nuclear weapons that North Korea builds, the more countries feel they need to shift their approach to the nuclear issue in North Korea.
10: I'm remembering President Trump's first term, Anthony, in which the president made threatening remarks about North Korea, also exchanged what he virtually described as love letters, ended up meeting Kim a couple of times. Any chance that Trump would meet the North Korean leader?
15: Yes, you remember the fire and fury of 2017. Since then, both leaders have expressed a willingness to meet. They talk about their chemistry from back then, but both don't seem to have it high on their agendas. But of all the influential powers we're talking about here, Russia, China, North Korea, and the U.S., the only two leaders who have not met recently are Trump and Kim Jong-un. So there's a logic to it. Andrew Yaw thinks that the North Koreans probably feel that given this background, President Trump offers them the best chance they're going to get for a good deal with the U.S.
10: Hmm. Anthony, thanks so much.
15: Thank you, Steve.
10: NPR's Anthony Kuhn in Seoul. This is NPR News.
4: And you're listening to Morning Edition on KCBX Public Radio for the Central Coast. I'm Carol Tangeman. Coming up, a number of key congressional races were called on Tuesday. We'll have details. That's on the California Report, which starts in 10 minutes. 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And Central Coast weather. We are expecting a very warm day today with lots of sunshine in our inland valleys. King City is looking at a high of 97 degrees, Atascadero 94, Buellton should reach 87. In our coastal valley, San Luis Obispo also about 87 degrees, and about the same in Arroyo Grande and Santa Maria. San Luis Obispo County beaches, Cayucas could see a high of 79, Pismo Beach 86, and along Santa Barbara's south coast, downtown Santa Barbara and Goleta, 73 degrees. And we are expecting things to cool down a bit tomorrow. And then we're should see some more of the marine layer clouds and low fog as we head into the weekend.
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18: Good morning, I'm Michelle Martin. Serena Williams is back. On Tuesday, the 44-year-old won her first pro tennis match at Queen's Club in London. This after stepping away for 4 years. It was doubles with 19-year-old partner Victoria Mboko. Williams delivered up to 120-mile-an-hour service winners, but gave herself a C-minus grade. The crowd seemed pleased at her performance, but there were some tough critics, her daughters. Williams said after the match, one wanted to know what was for dinner, the other wanted to go to a toy store. It's Morning Edition.
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11: And I'm Michelle Martin. Good morning. Canada is best known for its winter sports, but along with the U.S. and Mexico, it's hosting this year's World Cup, which starts tomorrow. Sheena Rossiter reports from Edmonton on World Cup fever starting to take hold.
19: Team Canada fans gather in a bar in downtown Edmonton ahead of one of the pre-World Cup friendly matches.
20: Who's ready to kick off World Cup season?
19: Traditionally, this hasn't been a familiar scene in Canadian bars. Fans gathered supporting the men's soccer team.
21: It's so nice to see the enjoyment of the beautiful game here. There are so many people that are thrilled and excited.
19: Ian Racine is among those fans. Decked from head to toe in the Team Canada kit, he's a fierce supporter of his national team, something that wasn't always in vogue.
21: For years and years, soccer fans in Canada were supporting England or Italy or France or Argentina. Now you're getting to see kids walking around the streets wearing Alphonso Davies jerseys. There's potential in Canada right now.
22: Canada gold at Tokyo 2020!
19: Canada's women have long carried the game, decades of dominance and Tokyo 2020 Olympic gold. They even hosted the Women's World Cup in 2015 to roaring acclaim. Yet now, with ticket prices through the roof, even diehard fans might be shut out of the stadiums in the two Canadian host cities.
23: It feels like the business aspect of the game has taken precedence over every other aspect of the game in the lead up to this World Cup.
19: Rob Nottenboom is president of the Voyagers, a national soccer fan club. He says that the high ticket prices are taking away from real fans.
23: The paying market is not the only aspect of this that needs to be considered. The good of the game and the players and the fan experience should also be something that gets a bit of a higher priority.
19: Tickets in Vancouver and Toronto have soared into the thousands, with some topping $3,000 Canadian dollars. That's over $2,000 US for a single seat. With stadiums reportedly half full ahead of Canada's opener against Bosnia, prices are expected to drop. Still, with a spotlight on the host nation, the World Cup could give the sport a major boost across Canada. Tim Adams is the founder and executive director of Free Play for Kids, an Edmonton-based charity that empowers kids through sports like soccer. He was also the vice chair for the Edmonton bid to be a host city for this World Cup.
0: Canada is this great multicultural country that celebrates people from all around the world, and we have all this amazing athletic and mental talent here that we'd never tap into.
19: He hopes the global presence of this tournament will leave a social legacy and help grow the game on home pitches.
0: I'm sure this event will really help put a spotlight on that. Hey, what's in Canada? If we have a great performance, that spotlight will get bigger and bigger.
19: In their only two World Cup appearances, Canada's men have yet to win a game. If World Cup fever is to stick, they'll need to start winning to advance beyond the group stage. But as every follower of the beautiful game knows, where there's passion, there's hope. For NPR News, I'm Sheena Rossiter in Edmonton.
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4: 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Good morning. I'm Carol Tangeman, and you're listening to Morning Edition. 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
2: Report. I'm Mati Bolaños in San Francisco. Republican Steve Hilton is advancing to the general election for California governor, edging out Democrat Tom Steyer for the second spot in the November race. KQED politics correspondent Guy Marzorati has more.
3: Hilton, a former political advisor in the UK and Fox News host, will face Democrat Javier Becerra in the fall. Hilton was able to consolidate support from California Republicans after an endorsement from President Donald Trump. That support helped him edge out Steyer, a Democrat who spent a record $216 million of his own money on a campaign built on progressive calls for new taxes on corporations. Hilton will attempt to become the first Republican elected governor in California in 20 years. For the California Report, I'm Guy Marzorati.
2: Before the governor's race was called, Hilton joined other Republicans in Southern California, calling for changes to the way votes are counted in the state. This comes after baseless claims from President Trump that the state's election system is rigged. When asked at a press conference yesterday if he would categorize the election as rigged, Hilton wouldn't go that far, but adds,
5: "We take all of this very seriously because it's incredibly important that Californians have the chance to vote for change. And so we've got to make sure that nothing untoward happens."
2: He says the counting of votes needs to be faster and that the state should require voter ID and only send out mail-in ballots to people who ask for one. A number of key congressional races were also called on Tuesday. In District 22 in the Central Valley, progressive Democrat Randy Villegas will take on incumbent David Valadao in November. In the 6th Congressional District, independent Kevin Kiley advanced to a runoff with Democrat Richard Pan. And there are two seats that will pick candidates from the same party. In the District 7 race, challenger Mai Vang will face Democrat incumbent Doris Matsui. And in District 40 in Southern California, two sitting members of Congress will face off, Republicans Ken Calvert and Young Kim. Now, let's turn to immigration. The White House is appealing a judge's decision to strike down President Trump's $100,000 fee on the H-1B visa. That's Silicon Valley's main pipeline for foreign talent. But this case is one of three, and big tech is still waiting to exhale, as KQED's Rachel Miro reports.
4: On Monday, a judge sided with 20 states led by California, which warned the fee would gut staffing at public schools, universities, and hospitals. UC Berkeley Law Dean Erwin Chemerinsky says this fight is likely headed to the Supreme Court.
6: Separation of powers matters. The Supreme Court has emphasized as recently as the Terrace case that Congress alone has the power to tax.
4: A White House spokesperson told KQED the H-1B program's been abused for decades. The president has clear authority to limit who enters the country, and the administration is confident it'll win on appeal. For the California Report, I'm Rachel Miro.
2: Millions of Californians who buy their own health insurance on Covered California are struggling to keep up with the cost. Now, Governor Gavin Newsom wants the state to chip in and pay a bigger share of their monthly premiums. 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
7: Veronica Walter dreads picking a new health plan. She and her husband together make less than $40,000 a year. That's too much to qualify for state help paying for insurance. She lives in the Bay Area, where she cobbles together what work she can as a pet sitter and teacher's aide. She knocks on the wooden table for luck.
8: Hopefully nothing happens with my husband's work, because my jobs are just, they're part-time, it's gig work.
7: California Governor Gavin Newsom is asking the legislature to put more state money toward helping some people pay their monthly insurance bills. His proposal would expand subsidies to Walter and about 200,000 others like her, lower-income people who buy their health insurance on Covered California, but their earnings are just high enough to put state financial help out of reach. Peter Lee is a former director of Covered California, now a health insurance expert at Stanford. Since the state can't afford to discount everyone's bills, he says targeting money toward lower income people is the right approach.
24: For them, a $50 a month difference in their premium is the difference of having coverage or not having coverage. Because every dollar that they're working with is really being stretched with housing, with food.
7: Newsom's plan is designed to help, but even if it passes, nearly a million enrollees will be left out because they make too much money. In the past, they would have gotten more federal dollars to reduce their monthly insurance bill. The Republican Congress allowed those extra subsidies to expire. Now, Lee says, that money is gone, leaving a gaping hole.
24: Remember, we're losing $2.5 billion in federal funds.
7: Michael Cannon says California shouldn't try to fill that hole. He's director of health policy studies at the Cato Institute, a libertarian think tank.
25: Subsidies are just going to drive prices up even further.
7: Cannon wants state lawmakers focused on something else, cutting the actual cost of health care. He says Newsom's plan hands more money to insurance companies.
25: You are not requiring more from them. You are just giving more to them. You're not requiring them to compete. You're telling them they don't have to.
7: From her condo in Newark, Veronica Walter is watching closely. If the plan passes, she and her husband could get some help. But even with the subsidy, they would pay about $200 a month for health insurance. she's not sure they can afford it.
8: When you add in all the meds that I take on top of the $200 for us, it really adds up. And then if you're going to pay a copay every time you go see the doctor, you know, like, it's really steep.
7: State lawmakers have until June 15th to finalize the budget. Whether state subsidies make the cut won't be known until then. And even if they do, the details will take months to work out. For Veronica Walter and hundreds of thousands like her, it means more waiting. Lower health insurance bills, if they come at all, won't arrive until January.
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2: And that is the California Report for Wednesday, June 10th. We're a production of KQED News. I'm Adi Bolaños. Thank you for listening and have a great day.
4: And you can hear the California Report magazine this afternoon. 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This afternoon, we will be kicking off Pride Month. 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That's the California Report magazine this afternoon from 1:30 to 2 here on KCBX HD1 San Luis Obispo, KNBX HD1 San Ardo, streaming at kcbx.org. 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Well, this is Morning Edition, and I'm Carol Tangeman. Up next, NPR headlines. Then we'll take a look at local news. It's 7 o'clock.
13: Good morning. The U.S. and Iran traded airstrikes over the past 24 hours. The U.S. says it responded to a helicopter going down. Iran says it responded to the U.S. How long does this go on? It's Morning Edition from NPR News. Republicans in Congress approved $70 billion for immigration enforcement. I'm Michelle Martin.
10: And I'm Steve Inskeep. Democrats shut down the government twice over immigration reforms that are not in this bill. So what did they achieve? Also, one of Africa's top soccer referees returned home today after the U.S. denied him a visa for the World Cup. And NASA moves one step closer to landing humans back on the moon. It's Wednesday, June 10th. This day in 2018, the Mars rover Opportunity sent its last message after operating 14 years. The news is next.
11: Live from NPR News in Washington, I'm Corva Coleman. Stocks opened lower this morning after the Labor Department reported inflation climbed to its highest level in more than 3 years. NPR's Scott Horsley reports the Dow Jones Industrial Average slid about 200 points in early trading.
14: Consumer prices in May were up 4.2% from a year ago. That's the biggest annual increase since the spring of 2023. Inflation's being fueled by a sharp jump in gasoline prices since the U.S. launched its war against Iran, disrupting oil tanker traffic in the Strait of Hormuz. Gasoline prices have inched down in recent days, but are still about $1.17 a gallon higher than they were when the war began. Airfares have also been climbing as airlines contend with sharply higher fuel prices. Stubborn inflation makes it less likely the Federal Reserve will cut interest rates anytime soon. Fed policymakers hold their first rate-setting meeting under new chairman Kevin Warsh next week. Scott Horsley, NPR News, Washington.
11: Four states held primaries yesterday: Maine, Nevada, North Dakota, and South Carolina. But in California, there are some late calls from last week's primary. The Associated Press has called the second and last candidate in California's gubernatorial race. Republican Steve Hilton will face Democrat Javier Becerra in the general election. Dave Wasserman is with the nonpartisan Cook Political Report.
9: This is a very favorable year for Democrats because President Trump's approval rating, according to our tracker, is just south of 40%. And so his approval, particularly among Hispanic voters, white voters without college degrees, we've seen a big drop off in his support from where he was in 2024. Therefore, California is just not in play, especially for a Republican who's endorsed by the president.
11: He spoke to NPR's Morning Edition. Opening statements are set for today in a federal criminal trial in Los Angeles. A suspect is accused of starting last year's deadly Palisades fire that killed 12 people. Steve Futterman reports.
15: Jurors were selected yesterday. Today, they will listen to each side present its case. The prosecution will accuse 29-year-old Jonathan Rinderknecht of intentionally setting a fire just past midnight on January 1st that ultimately became the Palisades fire. The original fire smoldered underground for a week before resurfacing as the Palisades Inferno. The defense claims the original fire was not arson, but rather the result of New Year's Eve fireworks. Defense attorney Steve Haney.
16: There's no direct evidence that Jonathan started that fire on January 1st.
15: The trial is expected to take 2 to 3 weeks. If convicted, Rinderknecht faces anywhere between 5 to 45 years in prison. For NPR News, I'm Steve Futterman in Los Angeles.
11: A separate deadly fire broke out in the L.A. area at the same time last year. The Eaton Fire killed 19 people. It's NPR.
4: And it's 7:04 on Wednesday, June 10th. I'm Carol Tangeman with KCBX News. The SLO County Board of Supervisors tentatively approved next year's budget on Tuesday. Matt Pontes, the county's chief executive officer, said that while the current draft of the budget is balanced, there's uncertainty around state and federal funding and revenue not keeping up with increasing costs. And we're having a little bit of technical difficulties here, but Pontes said, as a result, this year's recommended budget reflects restraint. We have worked to limit the addition of ongoing general fund obligations wherever possible. That was Matt Pontes. The budget adds up to roughly $1 billion. Health and Human Services and Public Safety made up most of the expenditures. And it did not include funding for 5 new staff positions requested by District Attorney Dan Dow. The board will vote on a final version of the budget for fiscal year 2026 through 2027 next Tuesday. And the Senate Business Committee has approved a bill expanding the number of nurses who can perform abortions in California. Assembly Majority Leader Cecilia Aguiar-Curry is the author. She says the measure allows nurse practitioners, certified nurse midwives, and physician assistants to perform abortions beyond their first trimester.
17: They're already safely providing a range of reproductive health care services in California today. However, current law puts outdated limits on what these providers can do, regardless of their training or their patients' needs.
4: Opponents like Dr. Vanson Wong says allowing nurses to perform first trimester abortions is safe.
18: However, a second trimester procedure is an entirely different one with higher risks of life-threatening complications such as hemorrhage, intestinal perforation, and sepsis.
4: The bill heads next to appropriations. And June is Pride Month, and the SLO Museum of Art is hosting a gathering. It's an event of art, music, and creativity. That's on Tuesday, June 16th. The free event brings together LGBTQ communities and allies across San Luis Obispo County. A museum representative says everyone is invited to glitter, gather, and gather in a space filled with pride, belonging, and community spirit. KCBX News coverage continues in about 30 minutes. 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

0: Later today on All Things Considered, the World Cup kicks off tomorrow. Greg Berhalter shares his views on the U.S. team's chances. He is the first player in U.S. history to participate in the FIFA World Cup as both a player and head coach. 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

0: 500 companies.
1: Sometimes these things do take time, as frustrating as that is.
0: Union contracts can be hundreds of pages long, he says, and they may be in place for years.
1: So it's very, very important to get these things right the first time. It's not their fault, but it's unreasonable to expect that the government arbitrator would have a better idea of what's going on the ground than people who actually work there, along with their union representatives, along with the employer.
0: Norcross got this bill to the House floor through a procedural tactic known as a discharge petition. In the end, 20 Republicans joined Democrats in approving it. Now it's on to the Senate, where so far it has the support of 3 Republicans. It needs 60 votes to pass. Andrea Hsu, NPR News.
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3: And you're listening to Morning Edition on KCBX, public radio for the Central Coast. I'm Carol Tangeman. Good morning. It is 8:19. Coming up, Microsoft founder Bill Gates is set to address his relationship with convicted sex offender Jeffrey Epstein in front of the Republican-led House Oversight Committee. We'll be hearing that in Morning Edition in 15 minutes. 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Central Coast weather, we're expecting a very warm day today. Lots of sunshine in our inland valleys. Paso Robles is expecting a high of 98. San Luis Obispo in our coastal valleys should see a high of 87. Santa Maria also 87. Along the coast, Avila Beach 85, and downtown Santa Barbara should reach 73. And things should be cooling down a bit tomorrow on the Central Coast, and the marine layer clouds, which have been clearing pretty early these days, will become more widespread this weekend.
4: 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He won an Emmy playing a young Prince Charles in The Crown. Now he's the lead in Steven Spielberg's new film Disclosure Day. We'll talk about his approach in this new blockbuster and Spielberg's decades-long exploration of the idea that aliens are among us. Join us.
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7: I'm Michelle Martin.
8: And I'm A. Martinez. Before the 1990s, record labels almost never scouted the Seattle area. In isolation, a local scene developed. The music was dark, it was loud, and for a short while, it changed rock music. The band that opened doors for everybody in the grunge scene was Soundgarden. They were the first to sign to a major label, and their story is told in a new memoir by founding guitarist Kim Thayil. From their indie beginnings, to their peak with Black Hole Sun, to the death of lead singer Chris Cornell.

That's Charlie Musselwhite on the Morning Cup, and we couldn't be more happy than having Charlie Musselwhite on the lineup for this year's Live Oak Music Festival. He's going to be performing with an exciting young blues band called GA20, and he's going to be headlining the festival, finishing the festival off on Sunday. He is going to be the capper event at the Live Oak Music Festival coming up on Father's Day weekend, June 19th, 20th, 21st, and you'll be able to catch a lot of great music at this festival. You can find out more about it at the liveoakfest.org. You can get your tickets there as well. Hope you're planning on going. You know, about a week from now is when a lot of people are going to be packing up their vehicles and getting all their stuff together to head out to the campground, and you could be doing that as well. If that doesn't work for you, you can also just go for a day. You also don't have to camp. You can just go back and forth to the festival too, and you can go all 3 days or just pick your own day, and I hope you'll consider doing that. If you've never been before, why not? Check it out. Go listen to some music and hang out with other people that like good music. Support KCBX while you're doing it and enjoy this great festival that may be right in your own backyard at El Choro Regional Park in San Luis Obispo County. Also in that set, we heard Ike and Tina Turner, Cussin', Cryin', and Carryin' On. The Swampers, that's the band that backed thousands of recordings over the years. That's Pete's song. Love the fact that the Swampers have a little bit of soul and R&B sound. You can also hear some of the country and rock sound in what they do. And when you hear them playing as just a backing band, you realize that you've heard them on tons of recordings over the years. That's from a collection called Muscle Shoals. It's got the Swampers. And the Greyhounds started off the set. My name's Neil Losey. This show is The Morning Cup. It's a program about good music of all sorts. There's just so much good music in the world. Since music is one of my favorite things and listening to music and finding music is one of my favorite things, sometimes it's daunting how much good music there is in the world, really, because I want to find it all, and there's just not enough time for me to find it all. I'm glad that we have 3 hours together every day to explore some of it together, and I hope you'll stick with me through the morning. If you have to step away, remember you can come back to it anytime you want online on demand at kcbx.org. We're going to get right back to it and listen to some music from an artist, Leah Blevins, kind of new on the scene, a new album called All Dressed Up on the Easy Eye Sound label, which is the label owned by Dan Auerbach of the Black Keys. And we're going to listen to this song, Below the Belt. If you need to reach me today, email is neil@kcbx.org. Phone is 805-549-8855. If you have any comments about the show or questions about the music that I'm playing, or if you just want to say, hey, I'm listening, you can get in touch with me that way. I am live and local doing this show, not a robot, not an algorithm. And you can get in touch with me if you have any questions during the show, and hopefully I can answer them. Let's check out Leah Blevins.

Saxophone player Stanley Turrentine, backed by The Three Sounds. You can't get much better than that. Gene Harris, Andrew Simpkins, and Bill Dowdy. A recording made for Blue Note Records in 1960, simply called Blue Hour, and a version of Since I Fell for You. It's The Morning Cup on KCBX, listener-supported public radio. My name's Neil Losey. In that set, we also heard Elvis Costello doing a take of My Funny Valentine. Patsy Cline, yes, I understand, from Here's Patsy Cline, and it was Leah Blevins to start off the set. If you ever are listening to a song and you have to step away, you're in your car on your way somewhere, running an errand, you got to get out of the car before you find out about what I'm playing. You don't have the information coming to you through your car information or however you're listening, and you want to know more about a song, you can always check out the playlist. 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Tickets are at festivalmozaic.org. 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I want to keep the music going now with something from an artist based locally. I could call him a local artist, but he's kind of a national artist and has done international touring. Also the poet laureate of San Luis Obispo, Caleb Nichols. Stone Age Is Back is the album that he put out late last year, early this year. And I thought we'd listen to a track from this one. The tune that I have for you from this album is Love Lies. Caleb Nichols on The Morning Cup on KCBX.

That's Caleb Nichols on The Morning Cup on KCBX, listener-supported public radio. Coming up, I've got some music from Mark Knopfler, and this is coming from his album Privateering. It was the main track off of that one. A great album from Mark Knopfler. I do want to let you know, coming up later on today, there's more great music. You have got In Concert, KCBX In Concert, so for some classical music. That'll be followed by more classical with Classical Showcase. And then it's our new jazz show called The Jazz Current with Ben. You'll be able to catch that one as it goes on this evening as well, and that goes on from 10 until midnight. 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
2: 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Let me tell you about what we heard in the last set of music. We finished off with a quick little song from French Connection called Penguin Talk. Also from the Zamrock scene, Witch, also known as We Intend to Cause Havoc. That was Queenless King from their most recent album. The Sam Chase and the Untraditional were going to be at this year's Live Oak Music Festival with a tune called Birds. Also brand new music from the Two Tracks. They've got a new album out called Seasons Unknown, and that was the song Miles and Miles. And we heard Mark Knopfler with Privateering. 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
3: Live from NPR News, I'm Lakshmi Singh. President Trump's signature seals $70 billion in funding to the Department of Homeland Security for ICE and Border Patrol operations. With a stroke of his pen today, Trump ended a 115-day standoff between Democrats and Republicans over immigration policy, intensified earlier this year when federal agents shot and killed two U.S. citizens in Minneapolis. At the White House today, Trump also took reporters' questions about the latest military strikes against Iran. Trump's threatened more attacks over Iran's refusal to meet U.S. demands for a peace deal and over Monday's downing of an Apache helicopter.
4: We're going to be attacking them and attacking them very hard.
5: You're resuming bombing?
4: We are. Based on the helicopter, I guess we have the right to do that.
3: Iran responded to yesterday's U.S. strikes with retaliatory attacks against U.S. bases in Jordan, Bahrain, and Kuwait. NPR's Frank Ordonez has more.
6: Mona Yacoubian, a former State Department official who now works at the Center for Strategic and International Studies, says Trump was basically in a no-win situation.
7: If the U.S. doesn't respond, that will be portrayed as weakness. If, on the other hand, the U.S. responds as it should, that opens the way for further escalation.
6: It also makes it harder to reach a deal that the president had said earlier this week was potentially 2 or 3 days away. Franco Ordonez, NPR News.
3: War-related rising gas prices pushed inflation up last month to its highest level in 3 years. Government figures showing a 4.2% increase in consumer prices from May 2025 to May of this year. Prices have outpaced wages for several months. Microsoft co-founder Bill Gates is appearing before members of the House Oversight Committee. The billionaire is facing questions behind closed doors about his relationship with the late convicted sex offender Jeffrey Epstein. NPR's Ava Berger has details.
8: Lawmakers have said they are interested in Gates' years-long relationship with Epstein, if Gates knew anything about Epstein's crimes, and who else was in Epstein's orbit. Gates is mentioned hundreds of times in the Department of Justice's Epstein files. An email indicates that Gates traveled on Epstein's private plane, and there are photos of him with Epstein. Gates is one in a litany of connections the disgraced financier made with rich and powerful men. According to the released emails, Gates met with Epstein multiple times after Epstein's 2008 conviction for sex crimes that involved minors. Gates has denied seeing or participating in Epstein's crimes. Survivors of Epstein's abuse say they will continue to fight for justice as the investigation continues. Ava Berger, NPR News.
3: From Washington, this is NPR. This is the eve of the biggest ever FIFA World Cup. Starting tomorrow, a record 48 teams will play 104 matches. The U.S., Mexico, Canada co-hosting. The World Cup final is July 19th. The Somali referee barred from entering the U.S. ahead of the World Cup has returned home to a hero's welcome in the Somali capital, Mogadishu. Immigration officials denied him entry at Miami, causing widespread outrage at the treatment of Africa's top referee and raising concerns about access to the World Cup. Here's NPR's Emmanuel Akinwotu.
5: Dozens of fans met Omar Artan as he landed in Mogadishu from Istanbul. Officials have also planned a welcome event where hundreds of fans are expected to attend. Artan was named Africa's top referee last year, but was denied entry to the U.S. after an 11-hour interrogation at Miami International Airport. The decision has sparked widespread outrage, including at international football's governing body, FIFA, who previously said access to the World Cup for all teams, fans, and officials was a minimum requirement. The Trump administration said Artan was denied entry due to, quote, association with suspected members of terror organizations. Emmanuel Akinwotu, NPR News, Lagos.
3: The Directors Guild of America, led by Christopher Nolan, reached a four-year tentative contract agreement yesterday with studios and streaming services represented by the Alliance of Motion Picture and Television Producers. The collective bargaining agreement still must be ratified by the Guild's national board and Guild membership. I'm Lakshmi Singh, NPR News.
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2: 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Taking a look at the community calendar, the Jazz Vespers series invites you to a concert with pianist Marshall Otwell and acclaimed jazz vocalist Angus Swearingen on Sunday, June 14th, from 4 until 5:15 p.m. It's at First Presbyterian Church of San Luis Obispo. The concert will be followed by a reception. For more details, you can visit the website fpcslo.org, or you can just go to the calendar tab on our website, kcbx.org. Our featured album of the week this week is the latest from Jose Gonzalez, keeping on the same track with what he does, creating music that's almost trance-like in a lot of ways. We're going to listen to the title track from the album, Against the Dying of the Light. Our featured album of the week this week on the Morning Cup.

That's Irma Thomas, the soul queen of New Orleans and full-time woman. It's coming from the Cotillion label, and the songs from the Cotillion label aren't as readily available as a lot of the other songs that Irma Thomas did over the years. They were kind of lost for a while, so it's nice to have them back out and around. We also heard the group Mannequins by Day, and that's a group that used to perform locally, and Luxury Life was the song. Crosby, Stills, and Nash with Wooden Ships, the classic there, and our featured album of the week, Jose Gonzalez's latest album. That was the title track, Against the Dying of the Light. 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Going to keep the music going with the local group Mother Corn Shuckers. They have a new album out called Sunset Gold. Really did a nice job with this one, and there's some sounds on here that are a little bit different. They've been kind of cultivating a little bit of a different sound. Still have a lot of fun when they perform, and they're going to be performing at the Live Oak Music Festival. As a matter of fact, they have drawn the chance to open the festival and kind of set the mood right off the start. They're going to be at the Beer Garden, and that's going to be at 1 o'clock on Friday, the 19th of June. So going on Father's Day weekend, you can find out more at liveoakfest.org, and you know, they want you to start right off and start off right with some great music, and you'll be able to check out Mother Corn Shuckers, and then that will just lead into a great full weekend of music that is in support of public radio KCBX. 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

that happened to be old man. Oh, and it just might be old man.

That's Elmore James on The Morning Cup on KCBX. A great guitar player and a great singer, too. But we just had one of his little instrumentals there called Elmore Jumps One. Also, speaking of instrumentals, Laura Chavez, this is from her latest album, My Voice. It's an all-instrumental album that's telling you what her voice is, and it's her guitar. I've seen Laura play with tons of people over the years. She did a lot of work with Candy Kane, and she's backed up some other artists. And always a great guitar player. Never once have I heard her voice. She doesn't sing. She doesn't really talk that much, even. But she's a great guitar player, and she wanted to put out this album just using her voice, which is her guitar playing. Born on the Bayou from this one from Laura Chavez. Also, the Allman Brothers Band recorded live at Fillmore East. That's One Way Out. And it was Mother Cornshucker starting that off. The local group with their latest album, Sunset Gold. And they're going to be appearing at this year's Live Oak Music Festival. 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Going to get into some music from the Turkish group Altın Gün. This is from their latest album, Garip. We're going to listen to the track Benim Yarım from this release. Great album. It's just a killer groove this group has going on. They're based in the Netherlands, and they do tour the United States sometimes, and I have been lobbying to try to get them on the Central Coast somewhere. I hope it'll happen. I've never had a chance to catch them live, but I hear good things about the show, and I could see something like this just getting a killer groove going. We're going to listen to this group right now, and let's just all hope they make a tour that stops on the Central Coast someday.

0: On the next Fresh Air, actor Josh O'Connor. He won an Emmy playing a young Prince Charles in The Crown. Now he's the lead in Steven Spielberg's new film Disclosure Day. We'll talk about his approach in this new blockbuster and Spielberg's decades-long exploration of the idea that aliens are among us. Join us.
1: 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You can do that with all the locally produced programs. It's kind of a great way to go, too. There's some great shows on in the evenings and on weekends. Maybe you miss them and they don't work for the time when you listen, but you can really do it anytime. A friend of mine the other day told me that he was listening on a plane on the airline Wi-Fi, was listening to The Morning Cup, and that was pretty cool to hear. So you can do that anywhere, and you can do it with most of the locally produced programs. My name is Neil Losey, bringing you the music this morning on The Morning Cup. Let me tell you about what we heard in that last set of music. It finished with James Blood Ulmer. And if you've been paying attention to music papers the last couple of days, James Blood Ulmer has died. 86 years old, nice long life, long career too. Did a wide variety of music over the years. You know, he started off singing his father's gospel group and then playing guitar behind big R&B and doo-wop groups like the Del Vikings. And somehow he got from the Del Vikings to playing with Ornette Coleman and developing the sound on guitar, the harmelodic sound that he used, that he then took into the world of blues too. It's a really unique character and interesting style of playing that nobody else really did. And it's kind of cool that you can have a style that is just your own, that you developed and you were the first person to do it. And that was from the track that we heard was from his album Revealing, 1977 recording, the song Raw Groove. And James Blood Ulmer, an artist that if you play guitar and you want to hear somebody do something a little bit different, check out some of his blues recordings from his later days, or some of the things that he did for the Black Ark series, working with other artists from the worlds of funk and rock, other black artists that were groundbreaking people. He played with them during on the Black Ark things, and just an interesting cat. Hard to play in the Morning Cup because some of it goes way outside, but it's fantastic and interesting music. We heard Gabriel Alegría in that set and his Afro-Peruvian sextet, a song called El Muki, a title track from a recent album. Cinematic Orchestra with Theme Reprise and Alton Goon starting that off. We're going to get into music from Infamous String Dusters next. They've got a new album out called 2020. 20 songs for their 20 years. We're going to listen to Karma's Got Your Number. It's KCBX. 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

It's our featured album of the week. Jose Gonzalez, his new album is Against the Dying of the Light. That's You and We from Jose Gonzalez. Also, David Lowery from his father's sons and brothers album, Fat Little Babies is the song. Crying Uncle Bluegrass Band, Do It Again from their recent I Still Remember June. This band's going to be at the Live Oak Music Festival. Find out more about it at liveoakfest.org. They're going to be performing on Sunday of Live Oak. Also on the main stage, Be in the Hive and Uncle Lucius, Charlie Musselwhite, and GA20. On the side stages, Parlor Greens, The Cheese Balls, Marty O'Reilly, Miss Leo, and Captain Kirk doing a children's concert. Also a jamming workshop with Inanna Rose and Friends and Renee Christine, all of them on this lineup. And then a really cool thing that has just come about, announced, is Nick Larson and Dan Curcio are going to be doing a special thing together that morning of the Live Oak Music Festival. And this has just been added. So see two of the voices that have been important in the local music scene in San Luis Obispo for quite a while. And they're going to be working together on a special project, something that hasn't been seen before. And that's going to be going on Sunday at the Live Oak Music Festival. LiveOakFest.org to find out more. Remember, it's a fundraiser for KCBX. That's an important part of the whole thing. But I think the most important part is right now in the crazy world that we live in, having a time to get together with other people that love good music and love spending a weekend together with other people that love good music. You'll be able to hang out all together and enjoy some good music together, enjoy some camaraderie, some jamming if that's the thing you do, so just some hanging out if that's the thing that you do. I'm more of a just kind of hanging out sort of person. And it's a great place to do it on Father's Day weekend at El Choro Regional Park as the Live Oak Music Festival gets going. LiveOakFest.org. It's next week, 19th, 20th, 21st. I'm going to get into something now from Los Lobos, and this is coming from their classic album, Kiko. We're going to listen to Arizona Skies from this one. It's KCBX. It's listener-supported public radio. It's the Morning Cup, a program about good music of all sorts.

That's Pat Thomas and the Kwashibu Area Band, and this is from a recent release called Obia. It's a really great groove of African music. On you hearing it right this morning on The Morning Cup, I want to remind you, if you like music like that, make sure to check out our program about world music called Global Spin. Happens every Sunday evening, and you can catch this great music, Global Spin, and then that is followed by a great program that also combines world music with jazz and a bit of alternative, too, called Speak Low. That's followed by our alternative show, Citizen Sound. And then it's Jazz Overnight. Take you through the early morning hours. That's what you just get on Sunday night, but you get some good world music at that time as well. We also heard Los Lobos in that set. 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As mentioned, I've got music up next from Average White Band and the song Your Love is a Miracle. It's your Morning Cup. It's KCBX.

It's our featured album of the week. It's Against the Dying of the Light from Jose Gonzalez. I'll have some more of that one for you on tomorrow's Morning Cup right here on KCBX HD1 San Luis Obispo, KNBX HD1 San Ardo, on the web at kcbx.org. The Beatles with Hey Jude, also Nikki Bloom from her latest album Rancho Deluxe, that was Taking Chances with guest Jamie Drake, Geese, Islands of Men, and the Average White Band starting off that set. 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
1: Heather McGee. 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
9: Hey there, it's Sasha Coca. You're listening to the California Report magazine. We recently got some good news. We found out we won a regional Murrow Award for our series Love You For You that features the voices of transgender and non-binary kids from across California. So to kick off Pride Month, we decided to share some highlights from the series.
10: Being trans, of course it's a big deal, but I wish it didn't feel like such a big deal. I wish it just felt like, you know, another fun thing about me instead of my whole identity.
11: What do you want people who are targeting trans kids right now to know about your grandkid?
12: Just about how special she is, that you gotta know the person.
13: Thanks for letting me be who I am.
14: Yeah. And thank you for letting me be your parent and for letting me love you.
15: What are you hopeful for the future for trans kids?
16: All the trans people I know have one vision, and it is just a society where being trans isn't this whole, like, thing, right? Where I can just say, hey, I'm trans. And everyone's like, okay, cool.
9: Young people who are gender expansive are often talked about in the news, but we rarely hear from them in their own words, especially about how they can thrive with loving support from their families and communities. So today, we're reintroducing you to some of the youth we heard from in our Love You For You series. In these excerpts, you'll hear them in conversation with the people in their lives who love, support, and mentor them. We're starting with an 8-year-old who uses they-them pronouns in conversation with their mom. This family didn't want to use their names or where they're from because of the ways that gender-expansive youth and their parents are feeling especially vulnerable in today's political climate.
14: Okay, mommy, say hi. My kid, go and then congratulations, huh? Bing me.
13: Okay.
14: Okay. So can you tell me a little bit about yourself?
13: I like to play soccer and read, and my family is from Asia, like Vietnam and Taiwan, and my pronouns is they, them, and I'm 8 years old. What are you most proud of about me?
14: What am I most proud of about you? I think in terms of being non-binary, that you knew when you were very young. You were only about 4 years old, and you just kind of told me that you weren't sure that you fit being either a boy or a girl, and you felt maybe like you were neither or both. And that was something for us to learn because we didn't think kids that young knew that about themselves. And so we had to learn a lot about it and support you. And you've always just kind of stuck with it, even though people ask a lot, like, how do you know? Like, you just know. What does it feel like to be non-binary?
13: Different.
14: Different in what way?
13: Just kids sometimes tease me.
14: Kids sometimes tease you?
13: Yeah.
14: What do they say?
13: Well, I guess they're not trying to. They're just like, why are you in here? You're not allowed to.
14: Oh, and when you go to the bathroom?
13: Yeah.
14: Yeah. And it sounds like that made you feel bad. I remember It made you feel really sad when you were little.
13: I'm sad that, some people don't like that I'm non-binary and they don't want it to be allowed.
14: Oh, yeah. Do you mean at school or just in the world?
13: In the world.
14: In the world? Yeah, it feels like you can't be yourself.
13: Yeah.
14: Does it feel like there's new rules about it?
13: Yeah.
14: Yeah. And that makes you sad? Before, it was hard if people got your pronouns wrong. You wouldn't say anything, and now you'll correct people. And at school, sometimes you wear a bracelet that says what your pronouns are, and we found ways at school to find safe spaces for bathrooms, right? You'll go to the principal's office or in the library. But sometimes if you want to use a restroom, you're not letting other kids bully you out of the space anymore.
13: If they say I can't, I'm just too bad. I'm going to go anywhere.
14: Yeah. And you have really good friends at school that use the buddy system, and they'll go with you too. So it's almost like you have an extra person there that's an ally. And then how about at home? What about our family?
13: You use my correct pronouns. And if you say it wrong, then you correct yourself and say sorry.
14: Do you feel like the rest of our family and friends have been okay with your pronouns, or do you think they understand it?
13: Yeah,
14: like 50, grandma's 50-50? Yeah. I think sometimes aunties will understand it, and then your uncles kind of forget sometimes, huh?
13: Yeah.
14: And then your grandma's, it's a little hard because in our languages there are no pronouns. And so for them it's everybody's a they, or they mix he's and she's a lot. Right.
13: Maybe the future could just be people accept they, them, or trans just as would they accept she or he right now?
14: Yeah.
13: The same.
14: What do you hope the future is going to be like for trans and non-binary kids like you?
13: like how bad it's like you can just be trans or non-binary and no one will like judge you.
14: Yeah.
13: What are your dreams for me?
0: What are my dreams for you? I hope in the future that it's safe for you to be who you are and continue to be who you are. I feel like in the Bay Area, we're pretty lucky and our family's been really supportive in our community. And I hope that that can extend outside of, you know, where we live and kind of in the world. And I just hope that you can be happy, happy with who you are. And I don't know, that you just get to be and do the things that you want to do and that people don't put like limits on what you can do because of your gender identity. Yeah, and I hope that people can be as kind as you and as accepting as you.
13: And thanks for letting me be who I am.
0: Yeah. And thank you for letting me be your parent and for letting me love you.
13: You're welcome.
17: Now we're going to hear from a dad, Roberto Santiago, talking with his two gender-expansive kids. Ryu uses they-them pronouns and was 15 when we recorded this conversation. Eloi was 14 and uses neo-pronouns.
18: So a neo-pronoun is any pronoun outside of he, him, she, her, they, them. Any pronoun other than that is a neo-pronoun. So my pronouns, Zeezier, are spelled X-E-X-Y-R.
17: Ryu and Eloi talk with their dad about what they think their parents have done right on their gender journey and what they could do better, and also what it's been like having a sibling who's also gender expansive.
15: You guys have been like so supportive of each other. Ryu got your pronouns before I did, more consistently. And what has it been like having someone in your house who's having a similar journey? You know, what has that done for you in terms of like your ability to explore your gender or whatever?
18: Well, Ryu, my entire life has been like the person I talk to, the person who gets me. I don't know. So it feels really good to have like the person who's always understood me more than most other people, like understand this as well. That's been really great. And it's nice to have someone to rely on to talk about the issues of a genderqueer child in America. Because, they don't get all of it. We don't experience gender dysphoria the same way, but, it is, it's still nice.
16: I don't even experience gender dysphoria at all, really, and thank goodness for that.
18: Lucky you.
16: I cannot imagine. Eloi was also, you know, huge in terms of my initial just coming out, right? Just, having that person essentially test the waters for me, right? And see how everyone in my community and everyone in my family was so wonderful and loving and accepting.
18: And I remember being very overjoyed when Ryu came out. I was like, someone who gets it right here, who lives in my house across the hallway in my same room, whatever. It was great.

0: I'm curious from you guys, like, what about gender expression? Like, you're for yourself, like, what has that been like? And then what do you think the world should know? Like, what's misunderstood about gender expression?
1: I really like to wear skirts and dresses, but I also hate to be perceived as female.
2: I've always just worn the clothing that, like, feels most comfortable on my body, which is 90% of the time just going to be, you know, like, a t-shirt and some sweatpants.
1: Yeah, I guess I do a lot of things, mostly that are typically perceived as female. I like to bake. I like to cook.
0: But you also play rugby and
1: I also play rugby and hit people. And I like to get dirty. And I like to play video games. So, like, I feel like I'm kind of pretty in the middle.
0: I mean, I'll be honest. I think that just makes both of you, like, typical kids for me, right? Like, what I take from that, you know, there's a gender binary, but also we know that there's a gender, you know, spectrum, right? Mm-hmm. And some people lean hard into the binary, whether they're cis or transgender, right? And some people, you know, who are transgender will make that completely binary flip, right? Whereas there's also all these people out there who are living their lives somewhere in between, and their gender expression is coming somewhere in between. And I think that that's really important for people like me who are still learning to not make assumptions, right? And to just, again, it goes back to, like, I'm going to wait for you to tell me who you are and not make assumptions about people. I am curious, like, you know, me and Mom tried to really approach this, like, in the best way that we thought that we could, right? And we're pretty open-minded people, but there have to have been missteps along the way. Like, what did we do right? What did we do wrong? Like, what would you tell parents or kids or whatever in the world about your experience being parented?
1: Well, less so these days, but, like, when I was younger, one thing that you and especially Mom would do a lot of the time is you kind of fight my battles for me in some ways. And I really appreciate it. And I really did appreciate it. But, like, someone would misgender me and I would start to correct them. And, like, one of you, Mom, or you, would often, I don't even think without realizing it, just kind of jump in and correct them for me. And I appreciate that a lot. And I know it's, like, parent protectiveness. But one thing I would say is let the kid figure it out for themselves. I like it when you gave me a minute to stand up for myself.
2: But the main thing that you got right and the most important thing is to just say yes to your kid and listen to what they are asking of you, right? Mm-hmm. Like, at the end of the day, you know, if they want to change their name or change their pronouns, the very least you can do is just respect that, because it costs nothing to be kind to them and to validate them. And the alternative can be some really scary stuff that your kid has to go through, right? Well, and I'm wondering, like, do you have any misgivings? Do you feel like there's anything that, like, you could have really done better? Because I know for me personally, I feel like my trans experience in relation to you two, at least, has been wonderful.
0: Mm-hmm. Oh, thanks. Yeah, I mean, I think some of my missteps came even before either of you came out. So, like, Ryu, I think about that time, you know, you wanted to wear your hair in a ponytail and a scrunchie to daycare. And I was like, that's fine, you can do that. But you have to understand some kids aren't going to get it and they might tease you. And you, the look on your face when I said that, like, I thought I was trying to be supportive, right? Because I wasn't saying don't do it. I was just wanting to prepare you for the fact that other people might not be as accepting. And even that kind of crushed you a little bit. And I felt so bad because I was getting out of the car to go to school and I was like, I didn't have a chance to fix it. Mm-hmm. I learned so much from that. I think a lot of the things that I regret or that I feel bad about are things that you all never saw.
2: Yeah.
0: You know, like conversations I may have had early on with people mm-hmm. that you weren't privy to, but that's where I was probably expressing my doubts and my misgivings and my fears and, you know, just how new it was. And I think that that's something that it's important for parents to know. And I think I've said this, but, like, it's okay to not be there yet, right? Like, don't show your kid that. right? But if you internally feel like, oh no, like I don't know about this, like I don't know how I feel about this, mm-hmm. as long as you're kind of working through that yourself and not putting that on your kid, work through it, right? And the goal, I hope, is to get to a place of acceptance. But, you know, don't totally beat yourself up either if you're like, I'm freaking out.

0: You've been living this life for a little while, and there's a lot going on in the world right now. What are you hopeful for the future for trans kids?
1: All the trans people I know have one vision, and it is just a society where being trans isn't this whole, like, thing, right? Where I can just say, hey, I'm trans. And everyone's like, okay, cool. And trans people can get access to their gender-affirming care the same way cis people can get access to their gender-affirming care. But, like, I would just like to see trans people become more integrated, accepted, normalized members of society instead of sort of being ostracized and feeling othered and having to create our own safe spaces. I think the world should just be a safe space.
0: Right. You want to be mundane. Yeah. You don't want to be a topic of conversation anymore.
1: Exactly.
0: Yeah.
2: Like, I want to be a person. I want to be all kinds of things and also trans. I don't want to be trans in all kinds of things, which is, I feel like, how a lot of people see me. I'm just me. I'm just like you. You know, I'm not an exhibit. I'm not an alien. I'm just a person. I want to be seen as that. Like, oh, I'm Eloise and I like purple. Oh, I'm Eloise. Oh, so I'm trans.
0: This has been really great. And, you know, I'm looking forward to seeing what the next bit of time brings us.
2: Thanks for supporting us.
1: I'm glad that there are spaces for, like, stories like this to be told.
0: Love you, bud.
2: Love you, yeah.
3: That's Roberto Santiago in conversation with his kids, Ryu and Eloise, in an excerpt from our Love You For You series that aired last fall. For this next conversation, we're turning to the special bond between a grandparent and his grandchildren.
4: I'm 16. I'm a sophomore in high school. My pronouns are she, her, and this is my sister.
5: Hi, I'm 10. In 2 days, I'm about to be 11. My pronouns are she, her, and this is my grandpa.
6: I'm old. I'm their grandparent, and I'm very proud of being their grandparents.
3: In this family, an older sister talks to her younger sister, who's trans, as well as their grandfather, who they call Papa. They sat down together to talk about their relationship. And just a note that this family, like many in our Love You For You series, chose to stay anonymous and not use their names out of fear that they could face harm in this current climate.
4: When you first came out, what was that experience like for you?
5: I think I was like 9 or 8. And it was, like, during the summertime, like, it was, like, right. It was, like, kind of, like, in the beginning of the summer. I kind of just realized, like, yeah, that's who I am. Like, I'm trans. Like, I'm not a boy. I'm a girl. And I remember I texted my mom, hey, you know how I'm a boy? I think I'm actually a girl. And she called me, and she was, like, what do you mean? And I was just, like, I think I'm a girl. It was, like, kind of scary because I didn't know what anyone would think. It was kind of, like, awkward because, like, when my grandma, like, I go to my grandma's house every Friday, and she used to hug me and say, oh, my little boy. And I would look to my mom, like in, like, disgust, and, like, it was kind of, like, weird. And it was still, like, when I was, like, figuring out who I was and stuff.
4: Papa, how did it feel when my sister came out to you?
6: We always knew. Yes. That is, so it was not a big surprise. When you were just 3 years old, we were putting on your dress. I think it was your...
5: Which one?
6: When you were going through, I think, the Dorothy
5: years. Oh, Dorothy.
6: Yeah. I was helping you with your dress, and we were having a hard time. And I said, it'd be a lot easier if you just dressed up like a boy, and you just turned to me at the age of 3 and said, I wish I was a girl. And from then on, we knew. I knew. There's no doubt about it. And that was it.
4: Yeah. Like, I feel like a lot of people don't understand how little of a change it really was.
6: It was not,
5: not a big change.
6: No.
4: Yeah. And, like, I'm sure it was a bigger change for you, obviously.
5: Yes.
4: But, like, for us, it was like nothing. It was like nothing had changed. Same old you, you know? I was proud of you.
5: Thank you.
4: You're welcome. So do you feel that you've never really identified with, like, male
5: No, I feel like I never did that. Yeah, like I always worn wigs. I've always loved doing makeup and stuff. I remember one day where I was like, I'm just going to do like a classic glam. 2 minutes later, I had polka dots on my face looking like I was Minnie Mouse's dress because I thought it was so funny and that I looked amazing. And yeah.
4: What's something that you do that makes you feel most like yourself?
5: I love like expressing myself in different ways that aren't talking. Like I love dance. I do ballet. And I think it's such a fun way to express myself because you can like jump up in the air and like you can show like your expressions. Like when you're doing ballet, you can like spin and doing a jump that you like you're sad or you're happy. Like I love expressing myself in dance and in music and stuff like that.
4: Yeah, you are definitely one of the most creative people I know.
5: Thank you.
6: Are there any other trans kids at your school?
5: I don't think so. I don't know.
6: What would you say if a new kid came to school and was trans? What would you say to make the school easier?
5: Stay away from certain people.
6: Okay.
5: Yeah.
4: Would you like give them any advice on how to stand up to bullies? Or?
5: Oh, yeah. Don't let it fade to you. They're just doing it because they're insecure about yourself and they just want to tear you down, even though you're a confident, amazing person and they're not. So just walk away and say, I'm better than you, and sing your way out. That's what I do.
4: Okay.
5: Yes. Like, this has been going on for a long time. You guys are so unoriginal. Like, stop.
4: It must be exhausting being so strong all the time and, like, standing up and not letting it bother you.
5: Not really.
4: It's just your norm.
5: Yeah.

0: Do you guys think that, like, younger kids are better at learning new pronouns and new names than older people are? Because, like, the older people have been calling you by your old name for so long.
1: I think the older people have a hard time.
0: Yeah, I would agree.
1: Isn't that right? Does it hurt your feelings when Papa accidentally calls you by your old name?
2: No, because, like, I'm not that surprised at it. Like, yeah. Well, not in, like, a mean way. I'm just, like I've been used to, like, everyone calling me it like, for so long on accent that I'm just, like, okay, like, it's fine. Like,
0: it's to be expected.
2: Yeah, like, they're just, like, it's kind of just, like, they're forgetting.

0: Papa, have you, like, told any of your friends or people around you, like, people that don't include our close family, about my sister being trans?
1: Yes, yes. All my close friends, they all know. I have not told my neighbors or, but my friends that I go hunting with and fishing with, they were all Trump supporters. And but I told them, and they've never said, I don't know really how they feel about it, but they've never said anything bad about it, or, you know, saying that's a terrible thing, or.
0: Yeah. Do you think that, like, people around you would have a reaction?
1: Some, yes, I do. Yes. A lot of them would not understand at all. So they're, what you don't know, they're afraid of, kind of.
0: Yeah. For people that you don't think would be supportive, or people that you think would have a negative reaction, what would you want to tell them to try and change their mind or redirect their thinking?
1: It's hard to tell someone to change their mind without knowing somebody. Or, you know, I just can't say she's a beautiful person. She does. She's has a great heart. I don't think that changed your mind. I think over time, if they actually met somebody, mm-hmm. and were closer to them, that's how I think that they'd lose their opinion.
0: Yeah, you think that they would need to have personal experience with someone.
1: Exactly.
0: What do you want people who are targeting trans kids right now to know about your grandkid?
1: Just about how special she is. That you got to know the person.
0: Yeah, that's a good answer.
2: Yeah.
0: Like, I don't, it just doesn't make sense, people who just are homophobic for no good reason, like, for things that don't affect them, people that they don't know. Doesn't make sense to me.
2: Like, why do you want to be mean to them for no reason? Like, that you actually like the person? Like, if you're taking time every day to be rude, like.
0: Yeah. Like, if you don't have anything nice to say, don't say it at all.
2: Yes.
0: Popo, what do you hope that the future is like for trans kids? And what do you plan on doing to support trans kids?
1: Oh, I support this one all the time. I'd do anything for her, and she knows that. I don't want the hurt that people give to trans people for there's no reason. That's what really gets me and your grandma the most. We just hate to see you hurt. I can't tell you how proud I am of you two doing this. This is amazing to me. I could never, ever do this at your age, especially.
0: Thank you.
1: And you guys are doing a great job. Just, you're very special. Both of you guys are.
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6: 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He won an Emmy playing a young Prince Charles in The Crown. Now he's the lead in Steven Spielberg's new film Disclosure Day. We'll talk about his approach in this new blockbuster and Spielberg's decades-long exploration of the idea that aliens are among us. 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
9: When Feynman came along with his diagrams, now everybody could do the calculations.
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8: But he did get started again once he moved out west. 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
12: Live from NPR News in Washington, I'm Ryland Barton. President Trump has signed legislation that funds ICE and the Border Patrol through the remainder of his term. It's a win for Republicans who are able to pass it after months of pushback from Democrats. NPR's Deepa Shivaram reports.
13: Trump blamed Democrats for the delay in getting the bill passed, and he celebrated that the funding will go through the end of his term, a major win for the president and his immigration agenda.
14: We'll give the heroes of ICE and Border Patrol, and that's what they are, the heroes, what they have to go through to keep us safe, the support and resources they need to defend our borders.
13: The bill provides $70 billion in funding to Department of Homeland Security agencies like ICE and Customs and Border Protection. Democrats wanted reforms to immigration enforcement policies after U.S. officials shot and killed two people in Minnesota, but Republicans were able to get the funding passed without them. Deepa Shivaram, NPR News, The White House.
12: NPR has obtained a letter from ICE to members of Congress that provides insight into the agency's data collection practices on protesters. As NPR's Jude Joffe Block reports, peaceful observers have argued their First Amendment rights are being violated when they're surveilled and tracked by federal agents.
15: Former acting director of ICE Todd Lyons has denied his agency has a database of protesters. Lyons recently departed his post, but after Florida Congressman Maxwell Frost and other Democrats posed additional questions earlier this year, Lyons wrote a response back in April that NPR is the first media outlet to review. The letter indicates that ICE gives itself wide latitude to collect biographic and biometric data on people who agents believe are threatening officer safety or impeding operations. Civil liberties advocates say it's the clearest official acknowledgement yet that ICE may be routinely gathering and preserving information on protesters and observers who are not arrested. Jude Joffe Block, NPR News.
12: A wartime spike in gasoline prices has pushed inflation to its highest level in more than 3 years. NPR's Scott Horsley reports on the latest cost of living data from the Labor Department.
16: Consumer prices in May were up 4.2% from a year ago. That's the biggest annual increase since April of 2023. Prices rose by 0.5% between April and May, with energy costs accounting for more than 60% of that monthly increase. Stripping out volatile food and energy costs, so-called core inflation was 2.9% for the 12 months ending in May, a slightly larger annual increase than the previous month. Gasoline prices have moderated in recent days, but are still about $1.17 a gallon higher than they were before the U.S. and Israel launched their war on Iran. AAA says the average price of regular gas is about $4.15 a gallon. Scott Horsley, NPR News, Washington.
12: The World Cup begins tomorrow in Mexico. The tournament was expanded this year to 48 teams and will take place in 16 stadiums across Mexico, the U.S., and Canada over 39 days. Another sell-off for AI stocks dragged the U.S. market down today. This is NPR News from Washington. New York has implemented a law requiring advertisements featuring AI-generated people to clearly label them as synthetic performers. Democratic Governor Kathy Hochul describes it as a first-in-the-nation law aimed at enhancing transparency as AI performers become more common in media. Ads that fail to disclose synthetic performers will now face penalties. Visa, the giant payment network that facilitates transactions around the world, has struck a partnership with OpenAI, the maker of ChatGPT. It's a step toward AI independently shopping for people, as NPR's Alina Selyukh reports.
17: Visa says it struck a deal with OpenAI to embed its payment network into ChatGPT. This is a major partnership in what is a fast-developing industry of AI commerce. Companies like Google and Amazon have been racing to get shoppers to buy things as part of their conversations with chatbots and eventually entrusting the chatbots themselves to complete purchases for the user. Visa says its deal with OpenAI will have Visa overseeing any payments, securing the transactions, and monitoring for fraud. It's a massive expansion of AI shopping for Visa and an evolution for OpenAI. ChatGPT, for a while, tested a sort of a digital personal shopping tool called Instant Checkout, but it stumbled with errors and was later phased out. Alina Selyukh, NPR News.
12: Scientists have discovered marine life thriving on a millions-year-old whale graveyard. Researchers used a submersible to explore the remains in the southeast Indian Ocean and found bones dating back 5.3 million years. The researchers say several factors help preserve the bones, including their high density, their location deep underwater, and a special coating of minerals. This is NPR News.
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19: Hey there, Stephen Dubner. A couple years ago, we made a three-part series about the physicist Richard Feynman, and we heard from so many of you that we have decided to replay it now. This is part two. We have updated facts and figures as necessary. The biggest update you'll want to keep in mind as you listen today is that both the Feynman family home and Zorthian Ranch were destroyed in the LA wildfires last year. As always, thanks for listening. Chapter 3, Spinning Plates. Last week, we talked about Richard Feynman's early life and scientific career, which took him to Los Alamos, where he joined the team of physicists who developed the atomic bomb. After the war ended, Feynman went back east, where he'd grown up and gone to school. And here now was 27-year-old Richard Feynman, his wife dead, the war over, his mind still spinning from the destructive capability of the bomb that he had helped create. He had now taken a job teaching physics at Cornell University. Here is Ralph Layton, who was Feynman's writing and drumming partner.
20: He went to Japan shortly after the war to help physics recover. And he even went to the length of learning Japanese to a pretty decent level. You know, I think that was part of atoning. He became very interested in Japanese culture and Buddhism and would quote from a Buddhist priest who said, you know, to every man is given the keys to the gates of heaven. The same keys open the gates to hell.
19: And here is science journalist Charles Mann, author of The Second Creation, a book about the history of modern physics.
21: I think the general thought in physics is we built this bomb because the Nazis were building it, and then we, without thinking about it at all, dropped it on Japan. He was shocked by this, as were a lot of physicists. I don't think he was as sententious as, you know, somebody like Oppenheimer, physics has known sin or something, but he was very distressed. And he went to Cornell and just felt like, what is the point in studying, you know, beta decay?
20: He was very depressed after the war, and he's starting off at Cornell, and he can't get back to work. He thinks there's no point in building anything. Everything is going to blow up. Russia's now got the bomb. And so he just couldn't get started working.
19: And here is Feynman himself speaking to the BBC for a film called Feynman, The Pleasure of Finding Things Out, which first aired in 1981.
0: So I was really in a kind of depressive condition. They expected me to be wonderful to offer me a job like this, and I wasn't wonderful. And I thought to myself, I haven't done anything important. Well, I'm never going to do anything important. But I used to enjoy physics and mathematical things, and because I used to play with it. It was never very important, but I used to do things for the fun of it. So I decided I'm going to do things only for the fun of it. And only that afternoon when I was eating lunch, some kid threw up a plate in the cafeteria, which has a blue medallion on the plate, the Cornell sign.
20: He noticed that medallion on the bottom of the plate seemed to turn around at a different rate than the plate wobbled. So he says to himself, that looks like a fun little thing to work out. And he works it out, and then he takes it to his mentor, Hans Bethe, the one who got him to Cornell, having met him at Los Alamos. He says, hey, Hans, check this out. Look at this. And Hans says, well, what's it good for? And Feynman says, absolutely nothing, but isn't it amazing? Isn't it great?
21: And it reminded him, there's all these things that you could find out about the world. And he didn't really care that this was, you know, this was just something that was an itch that he could scratch. And it was so pleasurable, I think, to him. And I think many scientists can identify with this. And in a small way for journalists, too. When something happens, you go, oh, that's what's going on.
20: And his Nobel Prize winning work actually came from the spin of the plate. And then it goes to spin of electrons and equations. He said it all came tumbling out from working out the wobble of a spinning plate.
0: It has to do with curiosity. It has to do with people wondering what makes something do something. And then to discover that if you try to get answers, that they're related to each other. The things that make the wind make the waves, and the motion of water is like the motion of air, is like the motion of sand. The fact that things have common features turns out more and more universal. What we're looking for is how everything works and how everything is what makes everything work.
21: This is probably a little glib, but he loved puzzles. He loved the idea that there is all this stuff for us to know. My father-in-law, whose name is Toichiro Kinoshita, and was an important physicist in his own right and one of the great experts on quantum electrodynamics, which is the theory of light and matter. It was Feynman's own specialty. So let me tell you a funny story that my father-in-law used to tell about Feynman to explain what Feynman was like. They're both at Cornell, and my father-in-law found in one of Feynman's papers an error. And Feynman's response was so characteristic. First, he immediately went to visit my father-in-law, Tom, as he was called, and apologized to him personally for committing the error. And he repeated this over and over again because from his point of view, it was a waste of Tom's time to fix his mistakes. So he profusely apologized. The second thing he did was said, let's work together on a paper. So they picked, it was a kind of a technical calculation. I won't go into the details, but Feynman's idea for collaborating was they would take offices next to each other and they would each work on the problem for a period of time. And then they would compare notes and see what their separate solutions were. My father-in-law was a fantastic calculator. He would just wade into these things. So he piled up paper doing calculation after calculation and calculation. Over in the next office, he heard Feynman. And Feynman, as you may have heard, was fascinated by drums and the bongos. He didn't want to play the bongos, you know, in the physics department because it would be distracting. So he got two pencils and he would tap them on the radiator. And he did this for hours every day, like this. And he didn't know that the sound traveled through the radiator to the next office. And it drove my father-in-law crazy. Here he is doing these, you know, complicated calculations. And here's this other guy sitting by the radiator. My father-in-law, I should say, is quite shy. And so the idea of telling him to shut up is not, you know, that's just not part of my father-in-law. But at the same time, he's thinking, like, what the heck? You know, for the entire month or whatever the time period was. And so at the end of the time, he goes over and he meets with Feynman. He comes with this, you know, huge wad of paper and says, I think I figured it out. And Feynman has one sheet of paper. And he had spent the entire time thinking about how to make the problem simple. And that's what he'd been doing when he'd been doing the bongos. And then he had solved the problem in 15 minutes.
8: Despite the radiator to bang on, despite the nice collaboration with a Japanese colleague, a small atonement, perhaps, despite the wobbling plates in the cafeteria, Feynman never felt at home at Cornell. He never even had a permanent residence there. Upstate New York could be cold and dreary. He started traveling to South America. He fell in love with Brazil. He played a lot of bongo in Brazil, but that is not where he would end up. Back in the archives at Caltech with Michelle Feynman, we come across a couple letters her father sent to Robert Oppenheimer. He was teaching at the University of California, Berkeley.
1: So now my dad is at Cornell, teaching at Cornell. Dear Oppie, it looks black for my proposed visit to California. Cornell is all loaded up with graduate students. There are many more than ever before, and we have all we can do to handle them. The department was, therefore, very reluctant to let me go for the spring semester, as I was needed to help handle the load. There is another personal reason. My father has died, and I do not want to go too far away from my mother in New York, at least for a while. I was looking forward to visiting you at Berkeley, as you know. I'm sorry to have to disappoint both myself and you. I had been hoping to see many friends again, but that is the way things go. Sincerely, R.P. This is the following January 6, 1947. Dear Oppie, I wonder if after the disappointment we had last time, you would still consider having me for a visit during the fall semester this year. I'm trying to get a leave of absence from Cornell University for the fall term, and the situation looks pretty promising. If you would like me to come, will you please let me know, and I will turn all my attention on getting a leave of absence.
8: It would take a couple more years to fully break free from Cornell, but it happened.
2: I think he was changing the tire in the snow for, you know, the last time, and then had this offer from Caltech and said, definitely, I'm there.
8: And California, it turned out, was just the medicine Feynman needed. The Golden State seemed to put him in a golden state of mind. He would start a family.
22: Finally, my mom told him he was crazy and pointed out the crazy things he was doing.
8: He would revolutionize his field.
9: When Feynman came along with his diagrams, now everybody could do the calculations.
8: And he'd keep trying to open his mind even further.
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1: On July 16th, 1945, a team of U.S. scientists based in Los Alamos, New Mexico, conducted what their leader, J. Robert Oppenheimer, had named the Trinity Test. They were detonating a new kind of bomb way out in the desert, a couple hundred miles from the secret lab at Los Alamos where they had created it. The U.S. President, Harry Truman, seemed to fully grasp the magnitude of this moment.
2: It is an atomic bomb. It is a harnessing of the basic power of the universe.
1: Oppenheimer had put together a dream team of experienced physicists, many of them recent refugees from Nazi Germany. Also playing a minor but important role was a 24-year-old physicist from Queens, New York, named Richard Feynman. Years later, here is how Feynman described watching the Trinity test.
3: Okay, time comes, and this tremendous flash, so bright, and I see this purple splotch on the floor of the truck. And I says, that ain't it. That's an afterimage. So I turn back up and I see this white light changing into yellow and into orange. The clouds form and then they disappear again. And then finally, a big ball of orange has started to rise and billow a little bit and get a little bit black around the edges. And then you see it's a big ball of smoke with flashes on the inside of the fire going out, the heat. And all this took about 1 minute. Finally, after about a minute and a half, suddenly there's a tremendous noise. Bang! And then rumbles like thunder. And that's what convinced me. Nobody had said a word during this whole minute. We're all just watching quietly. But this sound released everybody because the solidity of the sound at that distance meant that it really worked. The man who was standing next to me said, "What's that?" I said, "That was the bomb."
1: Yes, that was the bomb. Just a few weeks later, the U.S. dropped one of these new atomic bombs on Japan. President Truman.
2: A short time ago, an American airplane dropped one bomb on Hiroshima and destroyed its usefulness to the enemy. That bomb has more power than 20,000 tons of TNT. With this bomb, we have now added a new and revolutionary increase in destruction.
1: Hiroshima was destroyed. Tens of thousands of Japanese were killed. 3 days later, the U.S. dropped a second bomb on the port city of Nagasaki. Again, the carnage was extreme. 6 days later, Japan surrendered, putting an end to World War II. The U.S. victory was, of course, welcome. But Richard Feynman was among those who wondered about the cost of the victory.
3: My first reaction after I was finished with this thing was, it's useless to make anything.
1: Feynman thought that with the existence of nuclear weapons, it was only a matter of time before we humans would wipe ourselves off the earth.
4: I remember being in New York with my mother in a restaurant right after, immediately. I would see people building a bridge, and I would say, they don't understand. I really believe that it was senseless to make anything because it would all be destroyed very soon anyway.
5: He would take in a view and he would automatically visualize destruction from a bomb.
1: That's Michelle Feynman, his daughter.
5: His entire being was permeated by his effort at the war, and I don't think that it was a happy time at all. His father had died.

0: His wife had died. He would look at people building things and think, why bother?
1: For 5 years after the war, Feynman taught physics at Cornell University. He was depressed and restless. He had a hard time engaging in his work, a problem he'd never had before. Winters in upstate New York were long and cold. He needed to get away.
0: A friend of his said, what are you doing this summer? And he said, oh, I was going to go to South America. And he said, fantastic, come to Brazil. He had to learn Portuguese quickly.
1: That trip lasted 6 weeks, but Feynman returned shortly after for his sabbatical year to teach at the Brazilian Center for Research in Physics in Rio. At least part of his salary was paid by the U.S. State Department.
0: They were trying to decide what time of day his class would be, and they said, the students don't like morning classes. And so my father said, okay, so I'll teach the class in the afternoon. And then the person said, oh, no, but the beach is so nice in the afternoon. You really must go to the beach in the afternoon. You teach your class in the morning. And my father said, but I thought the students didn't want to have a morning class. Oh, no, if it's better for you, you should do it that way.
1: Feynman had grown up near the beach in Far Rockaway, Queens, in New York City. The beaches in Rio were a little bit different from the beaches in Queens. More samba music, more sun, more fun. Feynman wrote a letter to his physicist friend, Enrico Fermi. I get lots of ideas at the beach, he said. So when his sabbatical was over, Feynman happily left Cornell for good and took a position at the California Institute of Technology.
0: California was kind of a fresh start for him. He had open sky and sunny weather, and maybe because of his time in Los Alamos and really enjoying the rugged countryside, that probably set him on a path that he knew he liked the West.
1: Caltech is in Pasadena, a picturesque and relatively old city just northeast of downtown Los Angeles. It's still got flourishes of old world wealth and flourishes of California hippie, too, with the Caltech nerd vibe snuggled comfortably between them. It seemed like a good idea for us to spend some time in Pasadena to get a better feel for Richard Feynman.
0: We will be driving by the house where I grew up. And then we're going to the cemetery and we will see where my parents are.
1: Pasadena is known as the City of Roses. It hosts the annual Rose Parade. So we will hear about some Feynman roses and thorns. Chapter 4, Feynman the Scientist. Richard Feynman joined the Caltech faculty in 1950, and he stayed there until he died 38 years later. For most of that time, he wasn't well known to the wider public, but he was a bit of a celebrity in Pasadena. Especially among his fellow academics, he stood out for his wit, which had some sharp edges, for his bongo playing, and also for the van he drove.
2: It's a Dodge tradesman van. And it's the extended version. It gets horrifying gas mileage. It's super loud. It puts out clouds and clouds of hellish hydrocarbons when it runs. And it's incredibly long and uncomfortable to drive.
1: That is Seamus Blackley, who is best known for having helped create the Xbox for Microsoft. He never met Richard Feynman, but he has been a fan since he was a teenager, which is why today he is the keeper of Feynman's old van. We visited him at the garage in Pasadena where he keeps it.
2: So think of like a 70s plumber who painted his truck this horrible two-tone beige. And that's what Dick Feynman decided to buy when he got his Nobel Prize.
1: On the sides of the van are some painted patterns that have been mistaken for hieroglyphics and Native American symbols.
2: If you don't know what they are, it looks like a homeless guy has drawn on the side of this van. Most people don't give it a second look, but if you're driving somewhere and a physicist sees it, they freak out and run at you, and like you almost kill them and stuff.
0: So the van was so context is my parents like to camp and not go to a campground, but go to kind of the road less traveled. You know, if you go to like a fork in the road and you see one side is kind of pristine and the other side looks treacherous, oh, we'll go to the treacherous side. And at some point when I think I was in first grade or so, we got this cool van and they got it all set up for camping.
3: My mom was very careful and thoughtful about how things should work out. You know, there was a table that could be removed. The seats would go flat so somebody could sleep there, and then my brother could sleep in the back. And then I had a hammock that was in the front and curtains, and so we were good to go. And then, funny enough, they had this van decorated in a custom paint job, and they decided to put Feynman diagrams on it.
4: And what is a Feynman diagram?
3: So symbols that my father came up with to express, I don't know, light? I'm not sure. You'd have to talk to a physicist about that.
5: I'm John Preskill. I am the Richard P. Feynman Professor of Theoretical Physics at the California Institute of Technology. So picture this diagram. There are these two lines, both with arrows on them, and then there's a line connecting the two, so it looks like one rung of a ladder, and the line going across is the wiggly line. That's the photon that's being emitted by one particle and absorbed by the other. Now, we could have more photons, so now add another rung to the ladder. Now we've got the one line with an arrow on it, solid line, let's say going up, and now another line with the arrow going down, that's the electron and the positron. Now there are two rungs. There's a wiggly line and then another wiggly line, and that's another Feynman diagram. The electron and the positron can collide with one another, and that can give rise to particles of light, photons, but then those photons convert to other particles like quarks and antiquarks, and those interact with other particles like gluons and so on. And to keep track of all those things that can happen and how to quantitatively evaluate how all those different processes contribute to the total rate, that's a pretty complicated problem. Feynman diagrams can help you organize that type of computation.
1: These visual simplifications made quantum electrodynamics easier to work with, even for trained physicists. Here is the science writer Charles C. Mann.
6: These are incredibly difficult and unwieldy for 99.9999% of the human race, and that 0.001% that could work with them was Julian Schwinger.
1: Julian Schwinger and Richard Feynman had a lot in common. They were both born in 1918, both grew up in Jewish families in New York, Schwinger in Manhattan, Feynman in Queens, and they both became pioneers in quantum electrodynamics. Feynman's mother liked to point out to her son just how smart this Schwinger boy was.
6: Schwinger was an extraordinarily brilliant guy, but brilliant in a different way. People had always talked about them as being, you know, competitive. It was clear when we spoke to Schwinger that he had that kind of barbed respect that you have for a worthy adversary. He clearly wasn't all that fond of Feynman. Feynman also spoke about it, and he said that he thought that people like us made a bit too much of their rivalry. And he said it was more like two people running a race. But it's, you know, fundamentally a friendly competition because they're both pushing each other.
1: In 1965, when Feynman was awarded the Nobel Prize in Physics, he shared it with Schwinger, as well as the Japanese physicist Shinichiro Tomonaga.
7: I'd asked him to explain what he'd done to win the Nobel Prize, and he started talking about quantum electrodynamics, and of course I really couldn't understand this. I'm Christopher Sykes. I was a documentary filmmaker for many years for the BBC and Channel 4. I found myself at some point saying, was it worth a Nobel Prize? which did produce, I have to say, a really classic response.
8: I don't understand what it's all about or what's worth what. And if the people in the Swedish Academy decide that X, Y, or Z wins the Nobel Prize, then so be it. I won't have anything to do with the Nobel Prize. I don't like honors. I appreciate it for the work that I did and for people who appreciate it. And I notice that other physicists use my work. I don't need anything else. I've already got the prize. The prize is the pleasure of finding a thing out. I don't believe in honors.
7: And that's why we called the finished film The Pleasure of Finding Things Out.
0: The story goes, like, the first call was, you know, 3 a.m. or something. And I'm sure that was very exciting. And then I think reality, you know, he put the phone down and then it started ringing with press and so forth. And then I think the reality of, oh, I don't really want all this. Does that come with, you know, Then he said to a reporter, hey, time out. Can we, off the record, can I ask, is it possible for me to, what's the word, reject this? And the reporter said, no, that's not something that's going to happen.
9: I mean, look, he was disdainful of all of these honorific types of things. I'm Stephen Wolfram, and I do science and technology. I would probably go further than him and say any field for which there is a prize that's defined is a field that already has had its best days behind it. It's a field that barely has a name that's going to have the most fertile moment. I happened to get one of these MacArthur Awards in the very first batch of those things. Feynman took me aside and said, look, just don't make this mean that you think people have big expectations for you. He was almost like prizes are a damaging thing to people, particularly early in their careers.
8: One of the things that my father taught me beside physics was a disrespect for respectable, for certain kinds of things. For example, when I was a little boy, and a rotogravure, that's the printed pictures in newspapers, first came out in the New York Times, and he'd open a picture, and there was a picture of the Pope with everybody bowing in front of him. And he'd say, now look at these humans. Here's one human standing here, and all these others are bowing. Now what is the difference? This one is the Pope, and those are the ordinary people. He hated the Pope anyway. And he'd say, the difference is epaulettes. Of course, not in the case of the Pope. Maybe it was a general. It was always the uniform, the position. This man has the same human problems. He eats dinner like anybody else. He goes to the bathroom. He's a human being. Why are they all bowing to him? Only because of his name and his position, because of his uniform, not because of something he especially did. He, by the way, was in the uniform business, so he knew what the difference was with a man with the uniform off and the uniform on. It's the same man for him.
1: To be clear, Richard Feynman did not refuse or reject his Nobel Prize. He attended the ceremony in Stockholm, and by the looks of the many photographs in the archives at Caltech, he very much enjoyed himself. We visited those archives with his daughter, Michelle. She came across something else that was interesting.
3: So I love this. Everything that he was sort of like, I don't like honors, and I, you know, can I return this prize? All of that. This is so, like, it's such a lovely, lovely thank you.
1: This paper she found is her father's Nobel Prize acceptance speech. Some background. Feynman had been outwardly cranky about the award, even complaining about the fact that he'd have to rent a tuxedo. But apparently he had a change of heart.
3: Your Majesty, Your Royal Highnesses, ladies and gentlemen, the work I've done has already been adequately rewarded and recognized. Imagination reaches out repeatedly, trying to achieve some higher level of understanding, until suddenly I found myself momentarily alone before one new corner of nature's pattern of beauty and true majesty revealed. That was my reward. Then, having fashioned tools to make access easier to the new level, I see these tools used by other men straining their imaginations against further mysteries beyond. There are my votes of recognition. Then comes the prize and a deluge of messages from friends, from relatives, from students, from former teachers, from scientific colleagues, from total strangers, formal commendations, silly jokes, parties, presents, a multitude of messages in a multitude of forms. But in each, I saw the same two common elements. I saw in each joy, and I saw affection. You see, whatever modesty I may have had has been completely swept away in recent days. The prize was a signal to permit them to express and me to learn about their feelings. Each joy, though transient still, repeated in so many places amounts to a considerable sum of human happiness. And each note of affection released thus one upon another has permitted me to realize a depth of love for my friends and acquaintances, which I had never felt so poignantly before. For this, I thank Alfred Nobel and the many who worked so hard to carry out his wishes in this particular way. And so, you Swedish people, with your honors and your trumpets and your king, forgive me, for I understand at last such things provide entrance to the heart. Used by a wise and peaceful people, they can generate good feeling, even love among men, even in lands far beyond your own. For that lesson, I thank you.
1: After the break, What was Feynman like as a professor?
10: 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What was it? It was Feynman standing in front of the blackboard saying, ask me anything.
1: I'm Stephen Dubner, and this is Freakonomics Radio. 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
1: Chapter 5, Feynman the Professor. The word most commonly attached to Richard Feynman would seem to be genius. That is the title of the definitive Feynman biography published in 1992 by James Gleick. Feynman himself did not like the label. He maintained there was nothing exceptional about his intelligence. So how did he become a giant of theoretical physics? Here's how Feynman put it in a BBC documentary called Fun to Imagine.
8: You asked me if an ordinary person, by studying hard, would get to be able to imagine these things like I imagine. Of course, I was an ordinary person who studied hard. There's no talent, a special miracle ability to understand quantum mechanics or a miracle ability to imagine electromagnetic fields that comes without practice and reading and learning and study. You take an ordinary person who's willing to devote a great deal of time and study and work and thinking and mathematics, then he's become a scientist.
1: The physicist John Preskill.
10: Feynman officially taught an undergraduate class at Caltech only for 2 years, and those were captured by some now famous books called The Feynman Lectures on Physics. There are three big red books. Feynman worked very hard on that. He thought very deeply about how to organize the material, and they're rather extraordinary. I think I didn't really appreciate them until I was a more senior physicist. When he gave a talk or a lecture, he was kind of mesmerizing and really grabbed your attention.
16: I have the privilege of calling your attention today to what is probably one of the most far-reaching generalizations of the human mind.
10: And while he spoke, things would seem extraordinarily clear and obvious, and many people had the experience that then afterward, when you tried to reconstruct the arguments, you'd find it very difficult. Somehow, he made it seem easy, but there were nuances that he made seem natural when he spoke of them, but then when you tried to follow the path again, were actually very subtle.
16: And what is this law of gravitation? It is that every object in the universe attracts every other with a force proportional to the mass of each and varying inversely is the square of the distance between them. If you like mathematics, you can write that same thing as an equation.
10: The blackboard choreography would be very carefully thought out. They would end exactly on time. They had been prepared with great care. So he really put everything into it.
1: The filmmaker, Christopher Sykes.
7: I turned up at Caltech for this lecture, and I have to say it was extraordinary because Feynman, I came in and there were about, I don't know, 16 or 20 students all wearing shorts and trainers with their feet up on the tables and stuff, and none of them were taking any notes. Feynman was lecturing, and I couldn't, of course, understand anything. It was, you know, really high-level quantum physics. But towards the end, he looked up at the clock and he said, look, we've only got 8 minutes left. And this particular problem we're talking about, he said, there's two ways of tackling it. One's very elegant and clear and easy. And the other one is just incredibly messy. He said, but we've only got a little time left, so I'll just deal with the incredibly messy one. And I thought, well, this was great.
10: Although that was the only official undergraduate class that Feynman taught at Caltech, there was an informal class of which he taught for many years. It was not in the catalog. It was not documented anywhere. The freshmen called it Physics X. It was intended especially for freshmen. And by word of mouth, it would become known that Feynman was going to be in a certain classroom at a certain time and that you could come and interact with him. Not in the catalog, no grades. What was it? It was Feynman standing in front of the blackboard saying, ask me anything. And there were rules. The rules were, don't ask me about coursework. Don't ask me how to do this problem in such and such a course. Don't ask me about somebody's paper. I haven't read it. I don't care about it. Don't ask me about somebody's theorem. I don't know that either. I can't tell you. Ask me about trying to understand something. Doesn't matter what it is. Everything is interesting. My colleague Kip Thorne remembers that when he was a freshman, that must have been around 1958, he heard the rumor. He went to the rumored room at the rumored time, and Feynman was there. And he says, okay, what do you want to talk about today? And somebody says, oh, let's talk about waves on Mars. Where that came from, I have no idea. So he starts to talk about waves on Mars. Well, let's say there's not really water on Mars, but let's suppose there is. Maybe there were oceans before. But the gravity is different than Earth. So that means water waves will propagate at a different speed, and he worked that out. But another thing, the atmosphere is thinner, so there's less wind, and that's not going to work up, you know, such high waves blowing across the surface of the water. How high will the waves be? And he worked that out. And Kip came away from this enormously inspired. You know, that you can just look at nature and you ask questions and you can calculate answers. And Feynman could do that for a vast variety of things and relished doing it. And, it, you know, even it might not have anything to do with his research focus, but he was curious about everything.
1: Seamus Blackley.
17: I don't think Feynman was trying to teach students who were not going to understand what he was saying. He wasn't trying to reach out in an inclusive way and elevate everyone. Okay? Caltech is very hard on their undergraduates, right? There's like a Lord of the Flies f-ing thing going on. In the 60s, it was even worse. It's a cultural thing that Caltech struggles with to this day. And those lectures are built for those people who are going to go somewhere. And those were the people that Feynman was interested in. You just have to understand that, that he was really not interested in talking to people in physics who are not ready to go there. I don't mean to make him out to be such a prick, but I think that he was really interested in the really bright students who ask really bright questions and get them thinking about stuff. Now, that said, he obviously spent a huge amount of time in his career communicating ideas in a very clear way to general audiences. But I think those are two separate things.
8: Because of the success of science, there is a kind of a, I think a kind of pseudoscience that social science is an example of a science, which is not a science. They follow the forms. You gather data, you do so and so and so forth, but they don't get any laws. They don't haven't found out anything. Maybe someday they will, but it's not very well developed. But what happens is, at an even more mundane level, we get experts on everything that sound like they're sort of scientific. There's all kinds of myths and pseudoscience all over the place.
1: Stephen Wolfram.
9: His distaste for social science came from the fact that it just is not a bedrock kind of field. I'm sure if he was talking about that or about economics or something like that, he would say, what is this? Is it something where you have axioms for how people work and then you're trying to figure out the consequences? That's kind of more like the way he was doing physics. There are these underlying laws of physics and then we're working out their consequences.
10: Well, at Caltech, he was a hero right up to the end, admired by his colleagues and by the students. I don't know who worshipped him more. And, you know, that he was an extraordinary person and thinker was appreciated. Now, he was a bit of a narcissist. You know, he was a show-off. He did it in a way which maybe irritated some people, which was also charming. And it's not like he tried to hide it. You know, he thought pretty highly of himself.
18: I mean, he did want to have quirks and to have stories about him. You know, he really wanted to create this persona. Lisa Randall, and I'm a physicist professor at Harvard. I do theoretical particle physics and cosmology. This sounds kind of obnoxious, but if you're smart enough to do particle physics, you're probably smart enough to do other jobs where you make a lot more money, you get a lot more prestige in other ways. So, you know, sort of your currency is, you know, how important you're considered and what you've accomplished and what people think of you. So for some people, that's more important than others. He's a born performer. He clearly liked the adulation.
0: You know, I think he was a decent guy. And what was really interesting is to read these pages and pages sometimes of letters that people wrote.
1: That's Michelle Feynman again.
3: The letter is, hello, my name is Gary Verschip. At the present time, I'm a junior at UC Berkeley and I'm majoring in physics. I would be interested in hearing your views on the present fields of research in physics. As of now, I'm interested in either plasma, space, or low-temperature physics. Professor Richard Packard, who is now my professor in quantum mechanics, has given our class a short symposium on his own research in quantized behavior of macrosystems, which is very enlightening. I would appreciate it very much if you could send me some information on your current research efforts. My address in Berkeley is... All right, so then he says... I'm sorry, but neither you nor I have the time it would take for me to expound my views on the research being done in physics, and I am interested in all fields. I mean, it's honest. I don't think he's being mean. It's just, I'm going to tell you like it is. You ask me, I'm going to tell you I don't have time to solve all your problems, and just FYI, I'm interested in everything.
0: He didn't have a lot of judgment with people, you know. So he went to a topless bar and he liked watching the girls and he liked drawing them and, you know, he would have conversations. And at some point, people were trying to shut the place down because, I don't know, they'd had enough of it or something. And so he showed up in court and said, no, no, this is a fine place. I go here all the time. Everything's above board. And it could have been also true that the neighbors were right about all of their concerns because ultimately the place did shut down. My point is that he had his own moral compass, which he was very strongly committed to. We had a lot of artist friends that I think were incredibly attractive to him because they were just free thinkers.
19: I grew up right here. Richard Feynman would come in and sit right here, and my dad would sit over there. Feynman was an ordinary dude. You meet him, you thought he was like some dude off the street of New York. My name is Alan Zorthian, and I am an architect. My dad was Jerier Zorthian. He was an artist. That was his main profession. He was very good at it. My father met Richard P. Feynman in the mid-50s when Feynman was playing bongos at a party and my dad needed to make a big splash, so he was dancing around, and they became good friends. The friendship continued until Richard's death in 1988, and they were very close. We would have Thanksgiving every year with Feynman's family.
1: The Zorthian Ranch is in the hills above Pasadena. The land is steep and scrubby. It looks a lot like where they used to shoot MASH, the old TV show with Alan Alda, which is actually not far away. The ranch itself is a sprawl of farm animals and shaggy dogs, sculptures and mosaics, and buildings quite a bit past their prime. In its heyday, when Dreyer Zorthian was holding court, the ranch was known for its bohemian vibes and wild parties. Richard Feynman spent a lot of time up here. He and Zorthian had a special relationship.
19: You know, they would argue if they liked to express their opinions. One of the things they're talking about was you scientists don't appreciate beauty. It's a friendly type argument. It went till very late in the evening, and then he went home and he started thinking about it. And he called my dad up and said, well, look, I think the problem is I don't understand what you do and you don't understand what I do. So why don't we educate each other? And then they started doing this thing and they were serious. They did it. They decided, I don't remember, every other Sunday, I think it was, Feynman would come up. My dad did the first one. He was going to teach Feynman how to draw because Feynman was interested in art. And so he came up. If you read his book, he talks about it. He said my dad was a good teacher. My dad was good. He was positive and stuff. So he started to learn to draw, and he eventually became very good. And then he tried to teach my dad something about physics, and my dad didn't learn a damn thing. I don't remember how long it went on. Feynman liked the idea that my dad could get women to pose nude, too. So my dad would send him models and stuff like that.
1: When you read Feynman's own books, you see that he was completely enamored with women. He tells story after story of chasing women in ways that ranged from comic to cruel. In the beginning, he had been madly in love with Arlene, his first wife. But she died from tuberculosis in her 20s, and it's unclear if he ever fully recovered from that. He wrote her a love letter 2 years after she died. I'll bet you are surprised that I don't even have a girlfriend except you, sweetheart. But only you are left to me. My darling wife, I do adore you. I love my wife. My wife is dead. P.S. Please excuse my not mailing this, but I don't know your new address. He did get remarried to Mary Louise Bell, whom he met while teaching at Cornell. They were, by all accounts, a poor match, and the marriage lasted just 4 years. In their divorce, Bell claimed that she was subjected to a variety of cruelties. For years, Feynman had cultivated a reputation as a womanizer of the worst sort. James Glick, in his book Genius, reports that while he was teaching at Cornell, Feynman slept with undergraduates and the wives of graduate students. Here's Charles Mann.
6: He was an old-fashioned sexist. Every woman that we ever talked to about this would say this. But they would also say things. I know a female physicist who, the way she put it was this. Feynman would do these sexist things like, say, would you give me a cup of coffee? You know, these classic sexist tropes. But she said, I never met a person who helped me understand the physics better. She said, ultimately, I'm a physicist and that's what counts. Yes, this was annoying, incredibly annoying. I wanted to slap him. But when he talked to me about physics, I loved it.
1: Lisa Randall.
18: When I was entering the field, I went out of my way to learn the physics of people and to learn as little about their personality as possible. Because I have to say, many times when I found out about the people, I was disappointed. I just felt like I didn't want to know it. I just wanted to focus on the physics itself. Look, you can try to justify it, but the fact is he was proud enough that it becomes the centerpiece of his book. I do think we give people a free pass for things they do to women in ways that we don't give them a free pass in things that happen to other people. I mean, look, I've been to Caltech recently. I really like being there. It's really fun. But when I took the PSAT, I did very well. And I was sent a pamphlet that said, literally, what's a nice girl like you doing in a place like Caltech? And I thought, wow, that is one place I do not want to go. You know, it's very interesting in this day and age because growing up in the age of the women's movement, a lot of other movements, a lot of it was about not focusing on your identity, being just considered like anyone else. And today's identity politics is very much the opposite. So it's very confusing.
1: Coming up, how much did Richard Feynman come to regret his reputation?
7: Feynman got
20: the obituary from the LA Times. He was able to read his own obituary.
1: And what was Feynman like as a parent?
0: When I was doing math in high school, my dad would look over my shoulder and say, "Oh, yeah, I go, hang on. I got a good way you could do that. I can think of five ways, and let me just show you one."
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20: Feynman liked being at the edge. 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
23: 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But in some places, strict regulations lead some of these nurses to move to other states, limiting healthcare access, especially in rural areas.
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26: From WHYY in Philadelphia, this is Fresh Air. I'm Tanya Mosley. Today, actor Josh O'Connor. He's the lead in the new Steven Spielberg film, Disclosure Day, a sci-fi thriller about a man who decides the world deserves to know the truth about alien life. O'Connor became well known for his roles as a young Prince Charles in The Crown and a young priest in Knives Out, and a sheep farmer in God's Own Country. We talk about preparing in secret to star in a big summer blockbuster, why he initially had no interest in playing Prince Charles, and why he gets sick after completing almost every role. We also get into why he's drawn to the particular men he plays, and how after years of disappearing into other people, he's looking forward to a break, a chance, as he puts it, to just be himself for a while. And TV critic David Bean Cooley reviews new documentaries on Lorne Michaels and Martin Short. First News.
27: Live from NPR News in Washington, I'm Ryland Barton. The U.S. is launching more of what it calls self-defense strikes against targets in Iran. According to a statement from U.S. Central Command, the strikes came at the commander-in-chief's direction and are, quote, in response to Iran's unwarranted and continued aggression. Earlier today, Trump said Iran has, quote, taken too long to negotiate a deal. He says the U.S. was retaliating for Iran downing an Apache helicopter earlier this week.
28: We're going to be attacking them very hard.
29: Resuming bombing?
28: We are. Based on the helicopter, I guess we have the right to do that. You know, they shot down a very incredible machine.
27: Tehran fired back at U.S. allied countries in the region today. The escalating attacks are threatening to derail efforts to end the war. Federal employees are being notified that they could soon be reclassified as at-will employees, making it easier to fire them. From member station WAMU, Jenny Abamu reports this comes after President Trump signed an order stripping protections from thousands of federal workers.
30: This month, federal workers started getting emails about a new job classification called Schedule Policy / Career. According to multiple employees at the National Institutes of Health in Maryland, all of whom requested anonymity because they feared retribution. One message reviewed by WAMU that went out to employees at the Department of Health and Human Services said notices about classification changes would be sent throughout the week. The classification change means the employee is at will and stripped of longstanding civil service protections. This follows a June 3rd executive order from President Trump. Federal unions are fighting the order in court. Employees say they're still waiting to learn how many federal workers are affected. For NPR News, I'm Jenny Abamu in Bethesda.
27: The Men's Soccer World Cup kicks off tomorrow with games hosted in U.S., Mexico, and Canada. The head of FIFA says he doesn't regret selecting the U.S. as one of the hosts, despite stories of visa denials and border control passage issues for players, staff, and fans. NPR's Becky Sullivan reports.
2: After facing questions about ticket prices, visa issues, and Iran, FIFA President Gianni Infantino was asked point blank, do you regret choosing the U.S. to host this tournament?
4: No, I don't regret anything. I think
2: he dismissed the suggestion that there have been more challenges than in years past.
4: It's normal for an event of this magnitude. I'd always hope there are no issues, but hey, that's what we have to deal with.
2: The Iranian team was forced to relocate their base camp to Tijuana. The team will fly in for their three group stage games in the U.S. A Somali referee was denied entry altogether earlier this week. Infantino called that situation unfortunate, but said at the end of the day, security decisions are up to the host country. Becky Sullivan, NPR News.
27: Another sell-off for AI stocks dragged the U.S. market down today. The Nasdaq slid nearly 2%. The Dow tumbled more than 1.75%. This is NPR News. The Trump administration is urging a federal court to reject an attempt to block this weekend's UFC fight on the south lawn of the White House, arguing that the event is too close to make any changes. Two Virginia residents sued, arguing that environmental review and congressional approval weren't followed. Department of Justice attorneys wrote that, quote, no one is holding plaintiffs in a jiu-jitsu lock, forcing them to watch UFC Freedom 250 against their will. The number of abortions in the U.S. last year increased compared to the previous year. As NPR's Selena Simmons-Duffin reports, the number has increased every year for the last 4 years.
5: The Society of Family Planning launched the We Count project to measure the number of abortions nationally just before the Supreme Court overturned the constitutional right to abortion.
8: So we're now 4 years after Dobbs and seeing that people are still getting abortion care, although the ways that they're getting that care have shifted.
5: That's Leah Koenig, who directs the We Count project.
8: We've seen this really enormous growth in telehealth abortion, which now makes up 29% of U.S. abortion.
5: Their latest study found that there were 1.13 million abortions in the U.S. in 2025, an increase from the previous year, despite many state bans across the country. Selena Simmons-Duffin, NPR News.
27: Game 4 of the NBA Finals is tonight. The New York Knicks lead the San Antonio Spurs 2-1 in the best-of-7 series. All the victories so far have gone to the visiting team, only the second time that's happened in the NBA Finals. I'm Ryland Barton, and you're listening to NPR News from Washington.
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12: This is Fresh Air. I'm Tanya Mosley, and my guest today is actor Josh O'Connor. Many of us first came to know O'Connor as a young Prince Charles in the Netflix series The Crown, as a charming washed-up tennis player in Challengers, and the young priest in the latest Knives Out film. But for a significant portion of his career, he's also worked in independent film, including the British drama God's Own Country. This summer, he turns up somewhere different as the lead in Steven Spielberg's latest blockbuster, Disclosure Day. It's Spielberg's return to the question that gave us Close Encounters of the Third Kind and E.T., are we alone? O'Connor plays a cybersecurity expert who gets hold of the government's proof that aliens are among us and decides the rest of the world has a right to see the evidence.
3: In this scene we're about to hear, O'Connor's character Daniel has just shown the woman he's seeing, played by Eve Hewson, video proof.
6: There's more. 79 years more. There have been retrieval programs of exotic craft, interrogation of non-human biologics, reverse engineering and technology exploitation, all of it run by Wardex, the Department of Defense, and the defense industry. It has the highest level of military and private sector classification in American history. They've run it since the early 70s without government funding, too many tax dollars to try and hide, and off-world artifacts are too profitable to leave in the hands of appointed officials, especially after the Nixon thing. Presidents are civilians again after 8 years, so there's no longer a reason to read them in on any of this. I was a part of all that until I saw what you just saw. This all stops. Now.
9: What are you gonna do?
6: Full disclosure. To the whole world. All at once.
3: Disclosure Day, which also stars Emily Blunt, Coleman Domingo, and Colin Firth, builds on the very real folklore of a government cover-up. Roswell, crop circles, and people who say they've recovered memories of UFO encounters. Josh O'Connor, welcome to Fresh Air.
10: Thank you so much. Thanks for having me.
3: The details of this film, as I mentioned, kind of like cloak and dagger even for you when you received the script. There's this funny story that you tell. What's the story?
10: Well, yeah, I mean, I suppose, you know, it's... I imagine this happens an awful lot in kind of big blockbuster movies, certainly with the likes of Spielberg and George Lucas and those greats. But for me, it was the first time I'd experienced this level of secrecy. And I mean, I met Stephen and I met sort of 3 or 4 months prior to me actually receiving the script. But when it came, it was like I was shooting Knives Out, and I just remember there was a kind of a motorbike turned up. There was an envelope. I had to read the script and then hand the envelope back to the guy on the motorbike. Thankfully for the motorcyclist, I read it really quickly. I'm a very slow reader. I have dyslexia, but I managed to get through it pretty speedily. And that's down to David Koepp's brilliant writing, Stephen's great storytelling. But it was terrific. And yeah, and the secrecy around it is bizarre. Not being able to tell anyone that you're doing a Steven Spielberg film is difficult.
3: You mentioned maybe this happens for all blockbuster films, but this is your first real blockbuster film. You've spent most of your career in these kind of small, quiet films.
10: Mm-hmm.
3: What was it like to walk on a set, a Spielberg set of this size?
10: Well, you know, the strange thing is that I suppose the trappings of a movie like this, and again, you know, this is from limited experience, obviously, but the trappings are different. But the reality is the day-to-day making of a movie, the collaborative nature of making a movie is pretty much exactly the same. And I think that's, I don't know if that's... solely a Steven thing. I mean, I think he ultimately is the filmmaker's filmmaker. You know, he's always been around cameras and storytelling. And so I think at the heart of his process, it's the same method. It's, you know, how do we emote? How do we look at the empathy? How do we portray this story in the best possible way? And so it's really strange. I think he kind of keeps his set small. It feels like a sacred space for performance. And he really cares about actors and performance. And so, yeah, he's kind of adopted that atmosphere that feels honestly the same as making a quiet indie somewhere remote, you know.
3: You know, what's interesting is so many of your characters are quiet characters. They live in what's not said. It's what you bring out. You pull off restraint so well. And
10: thanks.
3: Spielberg has
26: this reputation, not every film, but many of his films, of being a maximalist. There's the wonder and the awe and this feeling of being out front. How did those two sensibilities meet in a room?
10: I think, like, I started in the theater, and that was really my love of acting, of performing, came from the theater. And the theater, really, as an art form, you know, you can tell a lot, of course, with your face, but really there is an element of, like, your language is your body, and your language are the words. And so for me, the voyage of discovery of film came when I started making them. And I didn't necessarily have a language or an understanding or a way of articulating film growing up, so that language was, like, something I learned through doing. And one of the things you learn is that it's such an intimate art form. Working with a camera, you can tell so much with your eyes in a way that you maybe can't on stage. And so I guess that sort of happened naturally. I think I now appreciate quiet films. I think that they're sort of that would be my taste at the moment. I like a contemplative performance. I enjoy that. But I think Stephen has that too. As you rightly say, he's interested in wonder, and he's interested in the kind of childlike curiosity to a subject.
26: This character, I mean, he is the hero, but he's not a traditional lead man in a blockbuster.
10: No.
26: You build men you portray so specifically. I read that you actually make a scrapbook for mm-hmm. almost every character. Did you make one for this particular character, Daniel?
10: Yeah, I did. I mean, it took a slightly different form. I mean, the scrapbook thing comes right back from when I made God's Own Country. So it was a good, like, 12, maybe 12 years ago now. The director of that film, Francis Lee, was really kind of formative for me in terms of what my method was, how I wanted to work. I think I was still figuring that out. And one of the things that we did together was to create this sort of, you'd call it a scrapbook or a kind of character Bible, a kind of a manual for how to access this character's memory. So if you're sort of struggling with a scene, trying to get into the psychology of this fictional character, it's like, well, let's look at this scrapbook, let's look at the character Bible, let's choose a memory that we've created together that can kind of help us access something. So I've used it for pretty much every character I've played since, but the form of this one was slightly different because we were shooting here in New York, and I had an apartment on Manhattan, and it's the day I moved into the apartment to start pre-production. I had this huge wall, and I just started sketching images. I mean, I had this idea that Daniel had a sort of memory somewhere lodged in the kind of recesses of his mind of visions he'd had when he was a child. And so these charcoal drawings became a kind of obsession and in no small part kind of inspired by the character in Close Encounters, someone who uses art to understand their minds in some ways. And so I did a lot of that, and I put them up on the wall. And then I think I invited Eve Hewson over for dinner to meet her and to chat about the film. And she walked in and she looked so mortified by this quite alarming wall it looked like a crime scene. And so I sort of very quickly took that down. So it is in a scrapbook, but it wasn't supposed to be a scrapbook. It was supposed to be a kind of like crime scene wall.
26: Yes.
10: But yeah, it exists. I mean, they sort of live and die with the film.
26: You talked about getting a note from Spielberg that unlocked this whole role for you, except it turned out that he hadn't actually meant to send it to you.
3: Will you tell us what happened?
10: Yeah, I've been telling the story, but I feel bad telling it because in some ways it plays out. It was the perfect, it was one of the greatest notes I've ever received. And I feel bad it being an accident because it makes Stephen sound like, you know, the greatest note I ever received was by accident. He also gave fantastic notes on purpose. But so I'll just preface it with that.
3: Yes.
10: You know, Stephen and I would have these conversations every day, really, about the scene, you know, in front of us, but also looking ahead in the schedule and going, okay, we've got this moment coming up. Like, let's talk about that. Let's try and analyze.

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1: Good evening, I'm Ben Kerr with a look at your KCBX weather forecast for tonight and tomorrow. It's currently 95 degrees in King City, 95 in Paso Robles, 80 in Santa Maria, 78 in Santa Barbara, and here at the KCBX studios in San Luis Obispo, it's 87 degrees. Clear skies tonight, then partly cloudy tomorrow, with warmer temperatures continuing through the weekend. Tomorrow in the Inland Valleys, King City is expecting a high of 100, Paso Robles 92, and Buellton will see a high of 85 degrees. In the coastal valleys, San Luis Obispo 81 and Santa Maria 80. And along the coast, Cambria 71, Pismo Beach with a high of 69, and Santa Barbara a high of 73 degrees. KCBX is supported from listeners like you and from Castora Cellars, presenting the Whale Rock Music and Arts Festival on September 19th and 20th. 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